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4: Partly cloudy, moonlit skies tonight in the mid-40s, and then for the weekend, clouds and showers tomorrow, close to 60. Rain early on Sunday, partly sunny skies later in the day.
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7: In Los Angeles, I'm Kai Rizdal. It is Friday today. Somehow, it is the first day of May. Good as always to have you along, everybody. Look, I could dilly-dally here, tell you what a week it has been in this economy, but honestly, why not just get to it? Sudeep Reddy is at MS Now. Courtney Brown is at Axios. Hey, you two.
8: Hi, Kai.
9: Hey, Kai.
7: All right, let's see. Tossing a coin here. Courtney, you get to go first. We're going to talk Fed meeting for a while and the ancillary happenings. First of all, I suppose we should talk substance. What did you make of what Chair Powell had to say and the state of this economy?
9: So before we heard from Chair Powell, we got the FOMC statement. And the first thing I saw when I saw it was, holy cow, Fed president revolt. We had Governor Stephen Miron dissent in favor of rate cuts, but he's been doing that for a while. But three Fed presidents dissenting, not over interest rates, but language in the statement that maintains an easing bias. Their problem was, we don't think that should be the case anymore. There is a real possibility that the next move could be a rate hike. And so that's the tone that we enter the press conference with. And then the big shocker, of course, was Powell saying that I'm going to stay on as a Fed governor after my term as chair expires. And I want to make sure that essentially he was saying he wants to protect Fed independence. And he sees that as his role as a public servant. So, I mean, it's going to be a fascinating few months to watch him on the Fed board alongside Kevin Warsh.
7: All right, you just gutted like the whole next like 5 minutes of this interview. You're killing me, man. I don't even know what you're doing here. You just went straight to it. Well, that's all right. We're going to unpack it. We're going to unpack it a little bit. Sudeep, I want you to help people understand. So look, everybody's heard by now that there were three dissents from governors and then Myron and the rate cut, which was totally expected. Talk to me about what that says about what Kevin Warsh, is going to inherit as he takes over on the 15th of May.
0: One of the lines from the outgoing Chair Powell is that inflation is kind of misbehaving, he said, which is an interesting and perhaps polite way to say that all sorts of things are not going our way right now. The inflation readings are way off the Fed's target. Obviously, we're now 8 weeks into a war that was supposed to be a few days or a few weeks and has no end in sight. And that is the beginning of a problem that lots of people on the Fed, lots of officials have got to be worrying about. If that continues, it can start bleeding into other things in the economy and make inflation misbehave even more. And so Kevin Warsh, who has historically tried to articulate being more hawkish, more concerned about inflation. We'll see if he actually believes that when he's inside the Fed. He now has to come in and deal with this situation that could take quite a while to actually resolve itself once he's on board.
7: Keep going, Sudeep, for a second. Quite a while, meaning what? Like 6 months, 8 months? I mean, there is that long and you know, indeterminate lag with monetary policy and, you know, the whole deal.
0: And I mean, this really, he needs a crystal ball to figure out what's going to happen in the Strait of Hormuz and with the war. If this goes on for a couple more months and we're at tank bottoms with oil supplies all over the world, that is a 6 month problem. That's a 9 month problem. That means in higher inflation month after month after month, carrying through and preventing the Fed from actually cutting rates the way obviously the president wants, but the way some other people on the FOMC want as well.
7: Right. Courtney, about Powell deciding to stay on, I personally was not surprised. I would like to know, number one, whether you were surprised, but number two, I take Powell at his word that he's going to be really quiet and not pipe up a whole lot in his chair emeritus role, but I wonder what you make of it.
9: I think that I need to mention that we got the perfect Powell meme in the last, press conference. Yeah, you know, he was talking about what it means for him to be, he's going to be a quiet governor, he said. Someone asked him, what does that mean? And he started to shrink lower behind the podium. and I think that means that he's not going to be overly aggressive in trying to cut against what Warsh is going to do as chair. He's not going to be a shadow Fed chair. So I think it'll be interesting to watch in the months ahead. I think one of the things that I was a little bit unsatisfied by during the press conference is I'm not sure I understand what the new test is for Powell to feel like he's comfortable stepping down as governor. I'm not sure what that will look like. So I guess we'll have to wait and see.
7: Yeah, so we have to sort of wait and see what the Department of Justice does, what the president does, frankly, and what the U.S. Attorney for the District of Columbia, Gene Pirro, does. Sudeep, you mentioned this. I do want to point out, inflation PCE came in 3.2%. I mean, that's not nothing, right? It's going exactly the opposite way of what the Fed wants it to do. And that just complicates Warsh's, first short number of months on the board.
0: It absolutely does. The labor market remains, I think stable was the word, that Chair Powell used. It's jobless claims have just continued to stay low, dropping even lower in the latest week. It is remarkable how stable the labor market is. It is a low firing economy. And that means that this is not a wage price spiral. It's not that kind of situation right now. It is. At the moment, still a one-time price effect. Right? Oil prices go up. People deal with it. It's not like they keep going up. Now, obviously, anything can happen, and we're all sitting here wondering how we've gone 2 months into a war with the Strait of Hormuz closed, and it isn't as bad as it seemed like it would be. But that just creates all sorts of uncertainty for all the other things. It's not just oil. It's all the other things, as you've covered quite extensively on the show. Lots of other product prices that are going to be hit by that, and that creates many, many questions for the inflation outlook.
7: Right, right. Okay, super quick. We're running out of time. Our new game show, What is Kevin Warsh Thinking? Five words or less. Courtney Brown, you go first. Literally 10 seconds. Go.
9: Whatever the equivalent of subtweeting, but in an FOMC statement is, that's what the Fed presidents did. They were sending a signal, and Eric Rosengren, former Fed, Boston Fed president, said this. Yeah. This is a signal to Warsh. It's not going to be that easy to come in and cut rates.
7: All right, we'll take it. It's not going to be that easy. Sudeep, what do you got? 10 seconds.
0: Oh, boy, this is messy. He's going to come.
7: Well, that was very good. That was very good. You were listening at the open. You had that one ready.
0: Yeah, exactly. He's going to see how challenging it is to actually get 19 officials to line up behind him, and he wants a more active discussion around the table. He's certainly going to get it rather than having something he experienced 20 years ago.
7: It will be a goat rodeo. All right, Sudeep Reddy and MS Now, Courtney Brown at Axios. Thanks, you two, on a Friday.
0: Thanks, Kai.
9: Thanks, Kai.
7: Wall Street to end the week. Traders were a little betwixt and between. Details, numbers, when we get there.

0: There was the Fed news, the inflation news, all the rest of the news this week that the three of us were just talking about. Also, though, big tech. Apple rounded out earnings week yesterday with, shocker, another strong performance, thanks largely to the iPhone 17. Soon-to-be former CEO Tim Cook said demand for them has been extraordinary. That's a quote. He also did say, though, that increasing costs for memory chips could start putting a dent in things. Memory chips, of course, are in all kinds of consumer electronics, but they have been in short supply as chip makers move to a high-paying customer. Any guesses? Yes, AI data centers. Marketplace's Megan McCarty-Carino has more on that one.
1: The memory market has always been volatile, says Willie Shi at Harvard Business School.
2: There has been this boom and bust cycle that goes back 30, 40 years.
1: Demand surges when a new tech product gets released. Manufacturers build more capacity, creating a glut, rinse and

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1: That are significant.
2: Without that bargaining power, he says smaller players will likely pay even higher prices for memory if they can get any at all. I'm Megan McCarty-Carino for Marketplace.

0: According to the U.S. Energy Information Administration, the United States is the world's biggest exporter of liquefied natural gas, and an increasing share of those exports is being sent through the sleepy beach city of Corpus Christi, Texas. So with the Strait of Hormuz still closed and the world scrambling for LNG, Marketplace's Elizabeth Trovall took a little road trip.
1: All day here on the Corpus Christi Bay, ships carrying crude oil and fuel make their way through this deep water ship channel, as do dolphins.
2: When the ships leave, they'll actually get in front of the ship and ride the bow wave out, and sometimes they'll spin, sometimes they'll jump.
1: I'm looking out at the turquoise water with Kent Britton, CEO of the Port of Corpus Christi, which ships out roughly half of U.S. crude oil exports.
2: So about 2.5 million barrels a day.
1: This channel connects the engine of the U.S. oil and gas industry, the Permian Basin, to the global energy marketplace. And business is booming.
2: March was the busiest month in the history of the Port of Corpus Christi. And by all accounts, April is actually going to be even busier than March. So our customers here have, let's call it, overproduced to fill a gap, obviously, for what's not being allowed to flow through the Strait of Hormuz.
1: Crude oil exports can only grow so much, but liquefied natural gas is another story.
2: LNG shipments this year are actually up about 40% over the same period last year.
1: That new LNG coming online was planned long before the war in Iran started, but the timing is right, with nearly 20% of global LNG disrupted.
2: For oil and gas, LNG is the growth story of the next decade.
1: Britton says all of the energy export growth has brought billions in investment to the region and tens of thousands of jobs. Further inland, metal pipes shut into the air and refineries stretch across a vast industrial area. I walk into the Barbecue Man restaurant run by Matt DeShields.
3: This is our food line here. We got brisket, sausage, ham, turkey, beef dino ribs.
1: He's the third generation owner of the restaurant.
3: 90% of our customer base is going to be the industrial workers here in Corpus Christi. Our main business is lunchtime, which, again, that's all the contractors and refinery workers that are in the area. And without them, we wouldn't really have a business at all over here.
1: Those workers can make up to six figures, so they have money to spend, DeShield says, whether it's buying barbecue, beer, or a home.
3: What spurred this business back in the 70s was the oil boom in the area. And we've kind of rocked and rolled with the industry through the ups and downs.
1: That was back during the energy crisis of the 1970s, when offshore drilling in the region was ramping up. That crisis also caused the U.S. to ban oil exports for four decades, says Bob Paulison with the Coastal Bend Industry Association.
4: And that ban continued until 2015.
1: When it was reversed by Congress under President Obama. This was as fracking revived the Permian Basin as a top oil-producing region in the world. This turned Corpus Christi into an energy export juggernaut.
4: One of the first tankers to carry oil for export for international markets came out of Corpus Christi at the end of 2015.
1: Now, the industry accounts for roughly 40% of local economic output, says economist Denise Gehrig with Texas A&M Corpus Christi. And that economic impact continues to grow with the expansion of LNG exports.
5: Although the workforce is not huge in numbers, every dollar of LNG output generates

0: It's more than 70 cents in our local economy.
1: Whether Corpus Christi grows beyond the planned LNG expansion is still TBD. Locally, the city is grappling with historic drought, and the future of global energy markets is uncertain. But as crude oil tankers go unfilled in the Middle East, it's never been busier here on the Corpus Christi Bay. I'm Elizabeth Troval for Marketplace.

0: Coming up.
1: I can't be sure that I won't regret it, but I can't be sure of a lot of things.
0: Words to live by, huh? First, though, let's do the numbers. Dow Industrial's down 152 on the day, 0.3%. Finish of 49,499 did the blue chips. The NASDAQ gained 222 points, 0.9%, 25,114. The S&P 500 up 21, 0.3%, 7,230 there. For the 5 days gone by, Dow up about 0.5%. The NASDAQ picked up 1.1%. The S&P 500 improved 0.9%. Spirit Airlines is preparing to shut down after it couldn't secure a deal from bailout from the Trump administration. Although the president said today he hasn't decided yet. Spirit Aviation Holdings plummeted 25.3%. Elizabeth was talking about Corpus Christi and LNG. Texas-based Cheniere Energy, the biggest exporter thereof. Cheniere Energy down 1.75%. 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
0: This is Marketplace. I'm Kai Rizdahl. The Devil Wears Prada 2 hits theaters today if somehow you've missed all of the ads. For that movie, most tickets will set you back 15-ish bucks or so. But I did see a distressing headline in the Wall Street Journal the other day. The $50 movie ticket has arrived, it said. Ben Fritz had the story. Ben, it's good to talk to you again.
7: Thanks for having me, Kai.
0: I'll be honest with you. I saw $50 tickets in the headline, and it stopped me in my tracks, in mid-scroll, as it were. What the heck?
7: Yeah, I was stunned, too. That's why I wrote the story. It turns out that people who go to the movies are a little bit like people who fly in airplanes. You know, it's the same basic experience, but some people are willing to pay more for something extra. And what Regal, who's the company charging $50, what they figured out is there are people who want to see this movie, Dune Part 3, on opening night in the absolute best format, IMAX 70mm film. And for that experience, they're willing to pay a lot more than most people are expect to pay for most movies. And they charge $50, and they sold those tickets really fast.
0: Amazing. So we should point out here, as you and I talked about last time we had you on, this is the premium experience. It's the IMAXs. Yeah. It's the big deals. And that's what the companies are going for. It has to be said that there are executives saying, look, we got to make movies affordable again, man. $50 is a lot.
7: Right. So some people in Hollywood think this is a really bad strategy because the more that we're charging people as if going to the movies is a special occasion, the more people are going to view going to the movies as a special occasion, and they're only going to go a few times a year, as opposed to in the past, you know, people, it was a cheap date.
0: Yeah. Yeah. How much of this is being driven by the fact that we collectively, this economy, are making far fewer movies than we did, say, before the pandemic, right? That's part of the deal.
7: Yes. So the studios are making fewer movies and fewer of us are going to the theaters. The number of movies made is down about 25% from before the pandemic, and attendance at theaters is down about 30%. So it's kind of creating this negative cycle where, well, people go to the movies less because there are fewer movies, and because people are going less, the studios are making fewer movies. And then because all that's happening, the theaters are raising their prices because they got to make more money from fewer people. So it's just downward, it's this downward spiral.
0: Right. And there's a concessions thing too. Like, we used to spend $5 pre-pandemic and now we're spending $9 every time we go.
7: Yeah, actually. So as much as people get freaked out about the prices of movie tickets, it's actually the popcorn and sodas prices that have really gone up the most. And people are both spending more per bucket of popcorn and they're buying more stuff when they go. And I think that's also part of this film is special occasion trend where, hey, if I'm only going once or twice or three times a year, fine, I'll spend extra to get like the biggest popcorn and to have nachos with it or whatever. Whereas if I was going every week or two, I probably wouldn't spend that.
0: Yeah, that's fair. And I get that, you know, special occasion and all that stuff, but I could just sit on my couch, man, and watch it from my Netflix subscription.
7: Right. That's the danger of all of this. Right. Yes, absolutely.
0: Right. All right, so put up or shut up. Are you going to spend $50 on a movie ticket?
7: No way. I can wait. I can wait. I mean, I'm excited to see Dune Part 3. I'd be happy to wait a few days and see it on a weekday.
0: Ben Fritz, he's at the Wall Street Journal. Ben, thanks a bunch. I appreciate your time.
7: Sure, it's my pleasure.

0: How much any one person is going to need in retirement depends on a whole lot of things. Northwestern Mutual did a survey not too long ago. The best guess among U.S. adults for them to be able to retire comfortably? $1.46 million, they said. That's the average. It is worth pointing out here that that's 15% more than people were saying just a year earlier. It also might be worth asking, though, how much you don't need. Here's today's installment of our series, My Economy.
1: My name is Lois Moore. I live in South Bloomfield, Ohio, and I am retired from a career in finance. In my retirement, I decided that I didn't want to keep accumulating. I wanted to begin to be generous with money, which was not my pattern through my life. And so I decided that the right way for me to do that was to put a cap on my net worth. The idea of setting the net worth limit came kind of gradually. In 2017, my mother died, and my brothers and I inherited her estate. Mom was very private about her money. None of us had any idea what she had, and it was more than we expected. So then, when the market started dumping money on me, I started to feel as though this is ridiculous. I have more money than I need. I have more money than I'm going to use. And I would look at, you know, billionaires and think, it's not right to have more than you can use. And then I started to think, well, I also am, I'm not in that class, but I have more than I can use. And what I need to do is set a limit on it. That was when I began to give larger gifts. I'm a little embarrassed to tell the number because I feel like it's still too high. And I did choose it kind of arbitrarily. And what I'm thinking is that as time goes on, probably I'm going to continue to adjust the limit and adjust it downward. But it just seems like a number that will take care of me at the end of my life and will take care of emergencies between here and there. It is a little scary to begin to spend because over my working life, the idea was to accumulate. I was putting money away for college. I was putting money away for retirement. And to take a chunk and give it to a charity instead of giving them a few hundred dollars to give a serious gift to a charity was a little frightening. When I've shared that I'm doing this, which to be honest, I have not a whole lot because I kind of feel like it makes me sound like I'm such a good person, which is not what I'm trying to say. But when I have shared it with people, they wonder how I can be sure that I won't regret it. And I can't be sure that I won't regret it, but I can't be sure of a lot of things. The market, we always hear, is driven by fear and by greed, and I don't want those to be my drivers. I want my norm to be contentment, and I'm not there, but that's my goal, and this is my tool.
0: Lois Moore. She's in South Bloomfield, Ohio. Money, it turns out, actually isn't everything, huh? Whether you are saving or spending, we cannot do this series without you. So take a second, if you can, and let us know what's going on. Marketplace.org/myeconomy.

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1: This final note on the way out today, which I will preface by saying we don't do a lot of thoroughbred horse racing on this program, but we are making an exception today. The Kentucky Derby, as you might have heard, is tomorrow. 20 horses in the field, including, I love this, wait for it, a colt named Emerging Market. 2 career races so far, 2 wins, 15-1 odds as I speak. Our theme music was composed by BJ Lederman. Marketplace's executive producer is Nancy Fargali. Joanne Griffith is the chief content officer. Neil Scarborough is the vice president and the general manager. I'm Kai Rizdahl. Have yourselves a great weekend, everybody. We'll see you back here on Monday, all right?

0: This is APM.
1: I'm Lisa Mullins. Thanks for spending part of your evening with 90.9 WBUR. Keep listening. Hear great conversations on Fresh Air at 10 o'clock tonight. And then tomorrow, start your day with Morning Edition to find out what happened in Boston and around the world while you were sleeping.
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4: The Supreme Court deals a major blow to the Voting Rights Act. Pete Hegseth lashes out in Congress on Iran, and gas prices soar. From WAMU and NPR in Washington, this is 1A. Hi, I'm Todd Zwillick. Today on the Friday News Roundup, justices weakened the landmark Voting Rights Act and struck down a Louisiana district, making minority representation harder to achieve. What does this mean for the midterms and for the power of black voters? Also, Defense Secretary Pete Hegseth talks publicly to Congress for the first time since the start of the Iran war. He says the people who don't support the war are the real enemy. Meanwhile, a key inflation metric jumps to the highest point in 3 years, and the president's Justice Department takes another run at prosecuting James Comey, all after the headlines.
5: Live from NPR News in Washington, I'm Ryland Barton. Defense Secretary Pete Hegseth has ordered the U.S. to withdraw 5,000 American troops from Germany. As NPR's Greg Myrie reports, this comes as the U.S. and German leaders disagree publicly over the war with Iran.
6: The Pentagon says the move follows a thorough review of U.S. forces in Europe. Around 35,000 American troops are currently based in Germany, the largest U.S. military presence in Europe, and one of the biggest in any country outside the U.S. The drawdown is slated to take place over the next 6 to 12 months. The Pentagon gave no information on where the troops might be sent. German Chancellor Friedrich Merz said this week that, quote, the Americans clearly have no strategy for ending the war in Iran. President Trump fired back, saying the German leader should worry more about his country and stop interfering in the Iran war. Greg Myrie, NPR News, Washington.
5: Former Florida Republican Congressman David Rivera has been found guilty in connection to a secret $50 million lobbying campaign on behalf of the Venezuelan government. From member station WLRN, Helen Acevedo reports.
7: Jurors found Rivera and an associate guilty on all counts, including failing to register as a foreign agent with the U.S. Justice Department and conspiracy to commit money laundering. The charges stemmed from his undisclosed work for former Venezuelan dictator Nicolas Maduro's government. Rivera, a Republican, represented Florida's 25th district from 2011 to 2013. Federal prosecutors had argued Rivera was recruited by the regime to lobby Congress and the White House to ease sanctions on Venezuela. Attorneys for Rivera say the ex-congressman acted in good faith and was unaware he had to formally register as a foreign agent. The date for Rivera's sentencing hearing has not been announced. He faces additional federal charges in a related foreign lobbying case in Washington, D.C. For NPR News, I'm Helen Acevedo in Miami.
5: This week, the Supreme Court's conservative majority weakened protections against racial discrimination guaranteed by the Voting Rights Act. That same day, Florida lawmakers passed a Republican-friendly congressional map, and leaders in several other Republican-led states want to make changes to their maps, as NPR's Hansi Lo Wong reports.
8: Louisiana Republican officials say because the Supreme Court found their map is unconstitutional, that they need a new map in time for this year's midterm. midterms, and so are Republicans in other southern states like Alabama and Tennessee, and Louisiana has gone as far as suspending its congressional primary, and that has led to lawsuits.
5: NPR's Hansi Lo Wang reporting. OxyContin maker Purdue Pharma ceased to exist today. It's part of a deal to resolve thousands of lawsuits over the toll of opioids. Members of the Sackler family who owned the company must pay up to $7 billion over time. Most of the money's set to be used by government entities to fight the epidemic linked to 900,000 deaths since 1999. It's NPR. China is giving Africa's biggest economies tariff-free access to its market for the next 2 years. Meanwhile, the U.S. is seeking to impose new import taxes under President Trump's push for protectionism. The China deal covers Africa's 20 largest economies, including South Africa and Nigeria. China had already dropped tariffs on 33 poorer African countries. Much of the public supports loosening federal restrictions on marijuana, according to new research from Johns Hopkins University. That comes as the Trump administration recently rescheduled medical marijuana and is considering more changes. NPR's Will Stone has more.
0: Researchers at Hopkins used artificial intelligence to analyze more than 40,000 public comments submitted to the federal government. That was in response to a proposal by the Drug Enforcement Administration in 2024 to reschedule cannabis. About a third wanted to move cannabis from a Schedule 1, the most restrictive category, to Schedule 3. About two-thirds thought the federal government should go even further, with some saying it should not be a controlled substance at all. Only about 7% of commenters oppose rescheduling, according to the study published in the medical journal Addiction. The Trump administration has already rescheduled medical marijuana, and it will be holding a hearing over the summer to discuss whether that should apply to all cannabis, not just for medical purposes. Will Stone, NPR News.
5: A massive sea lion nicknamed Chonkers is charming tourists and locals at San Francisco's Pier 39. Estimated to weigh between 1,500 and 2,000 pounds, he flops along on the pier among much smaller California sea lions. He likely came from Washington or Oregon. This is NPR News from Washington.
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0: I'm Todd Zwillick, and it's the 1A Friday News Roundup. The Supreme Court this week struck down a majority black congressional district in Louisiana, but more than that, it's further gutted the Voting Rights Act, a major part of the civil rights movement of the 1960s. The door is now wide open for GOP-friendly maps that draw out minority political power, especially in the South. Here's New York Congresswoman Yvette Clark, chair of the Congressional Black Caucus.
1: This is an outright power grab. It's about silencing black voices, dismantling majority black districts, and rigging the map so that politicians can choose their voters instead of the other way around.
0: Meanwhile, in the Oval Office, President Trump reacted this way when he heard the news.
2: What happened?
3: Well, some think that the ruling could create more Republican-held congressional seats in the South.
2: That's good.
3: Yeah.
2: Would you That's the kind of ruling I like.
0: We'll talk this hour more about the ruling, why it matters, and what it means for the gerrymandering arms race ahead of the midterms, plus other big stories of the week, including Defense Secretary Pete Hegseth's combative congressional testimony on the Iran war, the first time administration officials have testified publicly since attacks began, the aftermath of what the government is calling an assassination attempt at the White House Correspondents' Dinner over the weekend, the latest economic news, and a whole lot more. We were joined earlier today to talk about it all with Taylor Popolars, national political reporter at the White House for Spectrum News.
4: Hey, Tom. Great to be here.
0: Great to have you. As always, Jeff Mason is here, Washington correspondent for Bloomberg News. Hi, Jeff.
5: Hey, good to be with you.
0: Good to have you. And Alana Shore, senior Washington editor for Semaphore. Great to see you, Alana.
6: Great to be here.
0: Remember, we always want to hear from you this hour. You can email your questions and comments about the week's news, 1A, at WAMU.org. We'll try to put them to the experts around the table and on the line with us for the whole hour. So let's start with this Supreme Court ruling on the Voting Rights Act that I mentioned. It essentially says majority-minority House districts are unconstitutional gerrymanders, except under exceptional circumstances, narrow circumstances. Taylor, what is that mean in plain language?
4: In plain language, it means that there are a good amount of, we'll focus on Congress right now, but this has an impact for local and state offices as well. But there are a good amount of congressional districts that are majority black districts that are mostly represented by black Democrats. And this case centered on a majority black district in Louisiana, represented by a Democrat named Cleo Fields. And essentially what the Supreme Court found is that his district was drawn unfairly in the court's view, so that it could be a majority black district. And this court is hollowing out Section 2 of the Voting Rights Act. And the trickle-down effect, you heard that lawmaker at the top that you played, but the trickle-down effect is a lot of these black Democrats say, well, this is going to erase a lot of majority black districts, and that's going to erase black Democratic representation up at the congressional level and trickling down much lower. So that's essentially what the court was saying.
0: So, Alana Shore, Section 2 of the Voting Rights Act, as Taylor mentioned, still technically on the books. This is the second swipe this court has taken at Section 2. A lot of legal experts are calling this ruling basically the death knell for the Voting Rights Act. Why are they saying that?
6: Well, essentially, although it doesn't remove Section 2, it basically makes it very, very difficult to successfully use evidence of racial disparity to redraw districts. In other words, you know, the Voting Rights Act did not, you know, require Louisiana to create a majority-minority district according to the conservative majority because it lacked a quote-unquote compelling interest. It's essentially setting the bar super, super high to prove that racial disparities justify this redrawing, and thus narrowing it so much that it's basically non-existent.
0: That's Section 2. We should also say the court in 2013 eviscerated Section 5 of the Voting Rights Act. That was pre-clearance. That was the law that said that jurisdictions in the South with a history of racial discrimination had to get federal approval, federal pre-clearance, to make changes to their voting structures. That went back to 1965, and the court in 2023 gutted that provision as well. Jeff Mason, let's talk impact, immediate impact. We're just over 6 months from the midterms. What changes now right off the bat for those elections?
5: Well, that's a
7: Good question. Immediately, it sort of depends on what states and whether any states try to make changes before the midterm elections. They don't have a lot of time. There's early voting already starting in some states for primaries. But one particular state that could try to impact the primaries is Louisiana. The Washington Post reported that the governor there was considering putting a halt to midterm, not to midterms, but to the primaries, delaying the primaries so that districts could be withdrawn. The broader impact is probably where we'll see more. I mean, as states have time between now and 2028 to redraw their districts, the gerrymandering that we've already seen over the last several months that was kicked off by President Trump's Republicans and then started to match by Democrats will only increase. But I would say, just to your initial question, the impact on the midterm elections, there may be one, but not as broad as the impact on 2028.
0: We got this comment from Shelby in Birmingham, Alabama, who says, Mr. Roberts, Mr. Alito, Mr. Thomas, Mr. Gorsuch, Mr. Kavanaugh, Mrs. Barrett have just protected and empowered political partisanship and removed voter protections for those who lack money and power. The omissions of the title justice are deliberate. The shoe does not fit. Shelby, thanks for that remark. Jeff just mentioned it, Taylor. All of this drops right in the middle of the redistricting fight all across the country. It started when Donald Trump asked Texas Republicans to redraw their state, net him 5 votes. They obliged him. And we've seen the cascading effects state to state since then. Now, this week, the Florida legislature got into the mix, sending a new GOP-tilted map to the governor, to Ron DeSantis. How does Florida's Republican map, the new one, fit into the redistricting war before the midterms? We're basically doing a grim math here.
4: It is a grim math. And what Florida Republicans are hoping is that they can flip up to 4 Democratic seats and turn them red. Florida's congressional district as a whole is already overwhelmingly Republican. I think this new map, if they succeeded in what they wanted, they would only have 4 Democrats out of a delegation of, I think, 24 or 28 total. So that's what their goal is. And you mentioned how it was sent to Ron DeSantis, but Governor DeSantis and his team largely drew that map behind closed doors and then presented it to the legislature. And that's what's happening in multiple states, and multiple parties are doing it. Virginia just had the referendum vote that Democrats succeeded in. But it really has become this tit for tat that President Trump started with Texas last year. And there's been this back and forth. I also just want to say, on behalf of just everyday voters like you and me, it's incredibly confusing for voters who are trying to figure out who they will be voting for, who might be representing them. A lot of these incumbent lawmakers don't even know what districts they're going to be running in. Louisiana, as Jeff mentioned, is a crazy case where it seems like the governor now is going to delay House primaries, but keep a Senate primary going. So that's also incredibly confusing. But all of this is in the name of trying to get more seats for one side, more seats for the other. Republicans recognize that Democrats have performed better in this gerrymandering fight than they were expecting last year. And that's part of why Florida is now acting.
0: And some of those members looking around at redrawn maps and not knowing where they're going to run are going to find that they're running against each other. That's going to happen to some of them. Look to your left and look to your right. That might become your political enemy.
4: That's awkward.
0: Yeah, oh, sure. Awkward than most situations. Jeff, what about the Democratic response? I used the term arms race before. Hakeem Jeffries, the Democratic leader, has been talking about future plans, how Democrats will respond. You seem to be of the mind that the impact immediately is less than the longer term impact, like 2028. Talk about that.
7: I think so. I mean, certainly the longer term impact is greater because they have more time to work on it. And your question about Democrats is good. What I think is interesting about the Democratic response is that the party has made a decision to basically fight fire with fire. Whereas at one point, people like Eric Holder, the former attorney general under President Barack Obama, was leading efforts to for bipartisan and bipartisan approach to get rid of gerrymandering. The Democrats have now recognized that because President Trump and Republicans are pushing for this and have successfully changed the makeup or the districts in some states, that they have to do the same. And I think it's an interesting point that in some ways has backfired in Republicans because Democrats have had some success in it. So it's just basically in a political arms race, quote unquote. And the Democrats are fighting with the same vigor that Republicans are doing it.
0: Janelle emails this from Ohio. How do the courts define the difference in gerrymandering between a majority black district and a majority white district? Aren't they equally a problem? Alana, did the court say anything about that?
6: That's a really interesting question. To be quite honest with you, I can't answer it. Maybe Jeff or Taylor can.
0: Anybody else here?
4: I could weigh in slightly and getting back to that listener from Alabama, because the Supreme Court, just under 3 years ago, had a ruling in Alabama that was basically the opposite of what we saw this week. And in Alabama, it upheld part of the Voting Rights Act and basically said there should be these majority black districts, and it created two of them now. The confusion, though, and where I think to that second listener gets back to, is we're not really sure what happens going forward because the court essentially reversed itself within a matter of 3 years.
0: We should also point out that in places like North Carolina in the last several years, the federal courts there have pointed out that gerrymanders for Republicans in places like North Carolina were done, and I think I'm quoting, with surgical precision to exclude black voters in that state. It's different in every district, but we're entering a world now, not only of gerrymandering, but potentially of disenfranchisement that courts have already weighed in on and already branded as racially motivating. We're going to talk a lot more about redistricting ahead of the midterms on Monday. Do you live in a state where congressional maps are being or could be redrawn? You can tell us about it. Leave us a message, 855-236-1212. We'll hear your voice on the show on Monday. Rounding up the week's news with Taylor Poplar's Jeff Mason and Alana Shore from Semaphore. After the break, skeptical Democrats and some Republicans got their first chance to question the defense secretary about Iran. What did we learn? Stick with us. I'm Todd Zwillick. It's 1A.
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0: And it does sound good. Arturo Sandoval with his son, Turi. 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
4: It's the news roundup here on 1A. I'm Todd Zwillick. Now, each week here on the show, we like to challenge you with our news quiz. Last week, we asked you, what kind of little critter stormed a highway exit after a truck crash in Tennessee released about a million of them across I-40? Here's our winner, Jennifer, with the answer.
5: The answer to today's question about a truck wreck is bees. It's always the bees.
4: It's the bees. Congrats, Jennifer, from Hopkins, South Carolina, where she listens on WRJA-FM. Your 1A swag is on the way, right along with a side of fried okra from the Lizard's Thicket right there in Hopkins, just down the street. Now for this week's question, King Charles visited the White House this week. We're going to talk a little bit more about the royal visit at the end of the show, but everybody knows that the president likes gifts. The more gold, the better, usually. But King Charles brought Donald Trump a memento, not of gold, but golden color anyway. It was a brass bell taken from a Royal Navy vessel in 1944 called the HMS Trump. Just give us a ring if you need to get in touch, the king joked at a state dinner to much laughter and applause. So here's your question. What kind of ship was the HMS Trump? What sort of vessel was it? Leave us your answer using the 1A Vox Pop app or visit today's show page at the1a.org. No Googling, you know that. We're accepting entries until midnight on Sunday, so good luck. Now back to the roundup and our guests. We're here with Taylor Poplars, national political reporter at the White House for Spectrum News, Jeff Mason, Washington correspondent for Bloomberg News, and Alana Shore, senior Washington editor for Semaphore. They joined us earlier today. Well, the United States and Israel started the war in Iran 2 months ago. But not until this week did Trump administration officials testify publicly about their goals and an exit strategy. And it was contentious. Democrats grilled Defense Secretary Pete Hegseth over 2 days on everything from the cost of the war to civilian casualties, his firing of top military brass. Hegseth did not like the questions. He called them gotcha questions. And he said he sees an enemy within.
6: Unfortunately, as I said yesterday, and I'll say it again today, the biggest adversary we face at this point are the reckless naysayers and defeatist words of congressional Democrats and some Republicans. Defeatists from the cheap seats who 2 months in seek to undermine the incredible efforts that have been undertaken.
4: Now, the Pentagon did finally put a price tag on the war. They said in the hearing that the cost, $25 billion so far in the first 2 months of this war. Alana Shore, put that number into context for us, $25 billion. How does that compare to expectations, and where is that cost likely going?
7: Well, I mean, some people say the real cost is closer to $50 billion, to be honest with you. CBS News reported that this week, citing internal estimates. You know, a lot of this is weaponry, specifically drones, interceptors, equipment that is being, you know, used and at times given to Israel. We don't have ground troops, obviously, but this is incredibly expensive amounts of military equipment that is essentially being burned through. So when we talk about a war supplemental to fund the war, it's really almost a munitions supplemental.
4: The Pentagon said the price, yes, is mostly for tens of thousands of bombs, missiles used during the war, interceptors. The U.S. has burned through a lot of those munitions, as Alana Shore just said. The DOD has brought missiles and other hardware from Asia and Europe into this theater in the Middle East to cover the shortfalls, and Democrats pressed the defense secretary on how that's affected military readiness, not only in the Persian Gulf, but around the world. Jeff Mason, what did the defense secretary have to say about that, the bleed effect into the Persian Gulf for the rest of the military's mission?
8: Well, you're spot on to say the Democrats pressed him on that, among other things. Senator Mark Kelly had an exchange with him where he asked how long it was going to take to basically get the munition stockpile back up from its current depletion. And Secretary Hegseth said months and years. And then they had an exchange about that where Secretary Hegseth focused on months and Senator Kelly said, well, you also said years. So it's going to be a while. But I would say broadly that Secretary Hegseth's testimony, as you rightly said, was defensive, but also in line with the message that the president, the White House, the Pentagon want to get across, which is victory, victory, victory. But it is his job and it is Congress's job to have a chance to ask these questions. And that's why they did that, even if the questions weren't ones that are in line with the messaging that the White House wants to get out.
4: Well, the hearing on Wednesday, the title for the hearing was the DOD's proposed $1.45 trillion budget request for next year. That would be a 40% increase to the military budget as it already exists, right around $1 trillion, a little more. Taylor, the White House has already floated the idea of a $200 billion supplemental for this war. Where does that stand in relation to the $25 billion lowball for just what we've done so far? Mm-hmm. They already floated the $200 billion. How are we going to be paying for the war in Iran, and how big is the actual ask going to be?
9: When that $200 billion figure was initially floated, I would say it received mixed reviews on Capitol Hill, even from Republicans who are considered hawkish and are very supportive of the military, just because that is so much money. And Republicans at large have been fairly critical of how much the U.S. has sent financially and military hardware-wise to Ukraine over the last couple of years. And that would be, you know, dwarfed by what the Trump administration is potentially talking about with Iran. So it's unclear where that figure actually stands right now in terms of what Congress is considering and would be open to. But what's striking, to Alana's point, that $25 billion figure is what has been spent so far, but there's been reporting that it's going to be billions of dollars to repair things, you know, military bases that have been struck, and trying to basically replenish not only the munitions, but the day-to-day infrastructure that the U.S. military relies on. One last thing I'll bring up. Vice President J.D. Vance made some interesting news this week on this topic, because a piece in The Atlantic surfaced that, citing advisors close to him, that he is really alarmed by the amount of munitions that have been used on this war. And he's been fairly skeptical of this war compared to the Trump administration. He then went on Fox News and was asked about that. And he both denied the story, but then said, of course, I'm always focusing on how equipped our military is and how many munitions we have, and I'll always ask questions about that. But then he said, the advisors that spoke to The Atlantic are not my inner circle and they should not be trusted, which I thought was striking.
4: So he denied it and confirmed it at the same time. I think Democrats on the Hill understand now also $25 billion is the lowball estimate. There will be a lot more on the bill that comes due. If they win in the midterms and they're in control of Congress, it will be up to that Democratic majority to fill the hole. And I think they're starting to realize that that responsibility is going to fall in their lap for a war that President Trump started. And that's an interesting political dynamic too. Well, this war has now eclipsed 60 days. That's the legal limit for how long the president can use military force without congressional approval. That's according to the War Powers Act. And Democrats tried and failed several times to hold Trump to that deadline. And some Republicans have also said they won't support any extensions beyond this 60-day mark. Alana, President Trump isn't the first president to ignore the War Powers Resolution, but now, just in time, the Trump administration has some creative math. Explain.
7: Yeah, green is a good word for this. It started, actually, administration officials were telling us at Semaphore about this before Hegseth testified, and then he said it live. He said, basically, we see the ceasefire, which technically took effect on April 7th, as hitting pause on the 60-day clock for War Powers Act authorization purposes. Essentially, they're claiming technically for the purposes of congressional authorization needs, there is no war. And here's the reality. There is no ceasefire or pause provision in the War Powers Act.
4: And a blockade is understood around the world to be an act of war.
7: Indeed. I mean, just because there's not live fire in a war doesn't mean a war isn't being executed via other means. So this is, you know, beyond creative. It's basically declaring that we're just not going to follow the War Powers Act. And what we at Semaphore are continually trying to find out is, are you going to formally notify Congress? Because they formally notified that the war started. And it seems like they're now trying to wiggle out of formally notifying that it's allegedly ending because their logic is so thin. There are a lot of questions raised by this creative math. But here's the real reason it's happening. They don't want to lose a war authorization vote. And a growing number of Republicans are interested in at least starting debate now that we're getting to 60 days.
4: So, yeah, and let's talk about that, Jeff Mason. Where are Republicans on this now? Trump's approval is at an all-time low for his presidency. The war is unpopular. Washington Post ABC poll just today, 61% of Americans oppose the war. Democrats want to force vote after vote until Republicans start cracking. Are there signs of cracking?
8: Well, there's increasing questions, and that's certainly driven by the fact that the polling shows the war is especially unpopular. I wouldn't say we're seeing broad cracks, and that was reflected in some reporting I did a few weeks ago when the CPAC conference was taking place in Texas. It took me probably 20 interviews to find people at CPAC who were willing to be critical of the president. And I think that grassroots reflection is also found at the lawmaker level. That said, there are lawmakers like Nancy Mace, who is a MAGA through and through congresswoman, who have been critical and who have been saying using some of the same arguments that Democrats have about needing congressional approval. So, yeah, there are signs of some cracks at the leadership level, but not in a massive wave that I would say would suggest that President Trump is losing his support in Capitol Hill from his own party.
4: Alana, I did see one crack from a senator who's up for re-election. That's Susan Collins of Maine. I think she flipped her vote this week.
7: Yes, indeed, she did. And there's also John Curtis from Utah, who's really kind of trying to claim the mantle increasingly of Mitt Romney, who famously often broke from Trumpism. He is allegedly working on an authorization. Here's the issue here. You know, Collins switched her vote. There are plenty of other Republicans who, again, might want to start talking about this, but they don't want to be voting for a Democratic proposal. And that may sound kind of silly. If you have concerns, you shouldn't care about what party's attached to them. But I'll be really interested to see if Curtis comes out with an authorization and how many Republicans might back him.
9: Taylor. The political side of Susan Collins switching her vote is also striking because this week it became clear to her who her Democratic competition is going to be in that Senate race. It's this oyster farmer named Graham Platner, who's a multi-combat veteran and has been extremely critical of this war. The sitting governor, Janet Mills, stepped out of the Democratic primary before it took place. And I think Susan Collins now knows she's going to be competing against a harsh, harsh critic of this war. So politically, she has to factor that in now, on top of however she feels personally about it.
4: That's Taylor Popolars of Spectrum News. Jeff Mason of Bloomberg News is with us, and Alana Shore of Semaphore here on the Roundup. I'm Todd Zwillick. You're listening to 1A. We talk about the politics of it, of lawmakers flipping their votes, understandable. But Jeff Mason, what are lawmakers saying? What did we learn this week about how this war could actually end? Did we get any daylight on an end to this war, whether you call it an off-ramp or claiming victory or an exit strategy, call it whatever you want? Do we understand anything now about how this war could end and when?
8: You know, it's hard to answer that question because it's really the question that's been asked since the very beginning when President Trump launched this war with Israel. He's talked about what his goals are. He's talked about wanting to prevent Iran from having a nuclear weapon. Right now, it's sort of at a stalemate. They have been at a multi-week ceasefire. There's a possibility of a continuation in talks. There are reports now that Iran has submitted its latest proposal to Pakistan, which will be shared with U.S. negotiators. But I've also heard that President Trump is reluctant now to have his negotiators continue to travel. So, and yet he gives mixed messages when we ask him about these things in the Oval Office. I think it's clear that the president wants to end this war without upping or increasing combat again, no doubt in part because of the unpopularity of the war broadly that we've already been talking about. But this is also someone who really prizes, both as a politician and as a former businessman, being seen as a victor and not as a loser, and as someone who can declare that this was a success. And so he told me in an interview about a week ago that he doesn't want to get a bad deal. He said to me last week in the Oval Office when I asked him this very question that you're asking, Todd, about when he thought it would be over, "Don't rush me, Jeff." So broadly, I would say he's giving signals that he doesn't want to be rushed. That's more than a signal. That's exactly what he said.
4: Yeah.
8: And yet he also does not want this to go on forever, because politically – is pretty damaging to him and to his party.
4: Well, it's not Jeff Mason that's rushing the president of the United States. It might be the economy here in the U.S. and around the world. Pentagon officials may well have revealed the approximate cost of the war so far, that $25 billion. But you only have to look up at that sign that says regular premium or diesel in your town to know the start of the economic costs here. Gas prices have hit their highest average since the start of the war as of Friday. AAA says the average price in the U.S. for a gallon of gas, $4.39. That's up more than a dollar from this time last year. Brent crude prices also hit a new high briefly on Thursday, $126 a barrel. Alana Shore, prices keep rising. The Strait of Hormuz is still not open. What will we start seeing in the economy if energy prices in the U.S. continue to go up?
7: Well, we're already starting to see signs of it. I mean, consumer confidence occasionally shows us some weird signs of staying alive. But in general, this dampens consumer spending in a huge way. It's expensive to go to the mall, see a movie, do anything. It's expensive to have goods shipped to you via truck. I mean, diesel fuel is even worse than regular fuel right now. And, you know, this high inflation is also going to have an effect on the Federal Reserve and interest rates, which affect mortgage markets and other borrowing costs. I thought it was really interesting this week that for the first time, a Republican senator publicly said, actually, I think the Fed might have to raise rates, which is a huge shift given the president's active, constant campaign to lower rates. So it just shows how this war is really working against the president's economic agenda so pervasively.
4: I want to talk a little bit more about the Fed, about interest rates, and about Jerome Powell, the current outgoing chairman. We're going to take a quick break first. But Taylor, what are you hearing from your sources in the White House about the economic pressure on the president? Again, it's not Jeff Mason that's rushing the president. It's forces, I dare say, bigger than Jeff Mason.
9: And Jeff's questions are always great to the president. The president insists that Americans are on board with paying for higher prices in the short term because he says the accomplishment of making Iran not have a nuclear weapon will be worthwhile. But on Thursday, I spoke with one of the president's top economic advisors, Kevin Hassett, and I brought up diesel fuel. I brought up fertilizer prices, and he basically sidestepped the question and said, we're meeting on that constantly. The president is focused on it and we're paying attention to it. But by the way, Americans, please trust us on this.
4: That's Taylor Popolars of Spectrum News. Jeff Mason of Bloomberg is here, and Alana Shore of Semaphore. Coming up, more on the Fed and on Jerome Powell, plus the fallout from the attempted assassination at the White House Correspondents' Dinner and a royal visit. I'm Todd Zwillick. This is 1A.

0: phone booth has been installed at the Boston Public Library, where visitors can leave messages, hear from the reporter behind the project, and get a sports roundup with the latest on the NBA playoffs, including the fate of the Celts and a bad start to the season for the Red Sox. 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

0: week, the fallout. The suspect in the shooting incident at the White House Correspondents Association dinner appeared in court this week. The DOJ charged Cole Thomas Allen, 31-year-old California tutor, with attempting to assassinate the president. In a note to his family sent minutes before he tried to break into the dinner past those metal detectors, the alleged attacker wrote that he believed it was a duty to target Trump officials. Taylor, where does the investigation into what happened at the metal detectors stand now?
1: So what's striking, we got on Thursday night clearer and fuller security camera footage released by U.S. Attorney Jeanine Pirro. Her argument in releasing it, and I'm reading the tweet that she put out, is she goes, there is no evidence the shooting was the result of friendly fire, because we know one Secret Service agent was struck by a bullet. Thankfully, that agent had a bulletproof vest on, apparently saved his life and helped him avoid serious injury. But there have been questions, and the Trump administration has been struggling to answer whether or not it was a case of friendly fire or whether or not Cole Allen actually did hit an agent with a bullet. In court, technically, in the legal documents, the government has not provided direct evidence that Cole Allen, a bullet from his gun hit that Secret Service.
0: And they haven't claimed it.
1: They haven't claimed it. But then you have Jeanine Pirro putting out this footage and saying, at least in the public record, we know for a fact this was not friendly fire. So that's led to some interesting conversations, because some of the charges that Cole Allen is facing are linked to the fact that they're calling this an attempted assassination, are linked to the fact that he did fire upon law enforcement, they are claiming. So it's striking because there's the public aspect of it, and then there's the legal paperwork aspect.
0: Well, in the wake of the attack, the administration seized on the incident to justify one of the president's pet projects, the White House ballroom. His supporters did the same thing. There were coordinated campaigns of social media activity immediately after the attack, promoting the need for the president's ballroom. He echoed that choice directly right after the attack. Here's what the acting attorney general, Todd Blanche, told reporters earlier this week.
2: We absolutely believe that there is no better example of why this ballroom is necessary, aside from all the very positive things the ballroom will bring to this country and to Washington, D.C., than what happened on Saturday night.
0: Jeff Mason, you've spent many, many years, decades around the White House. You have some familiarity not only with the equities, I'll say, of the ballroom, but about what is required for presidential security. Give us your perspective on the claim that if only there were a 900 or 1,000 capacity White House ballroom, this would have never happened. And in order for the president to be safe, he needs the ballroom.
3: Well, I think I'll draw on my experience having been president of the White House Correspondents Association 9 years ago, which is to say that the Correspondents Association is a private organization. We wouldn't have or want access to a White House ballroom to put on that event. The president is using this as an argument for the ballroom because it is tied up in the courts, facing legal challenges, and deeply unpopular with the public. But it is a pet project and one that he really, really wants to see to fruition. But there's just no relationship between what happened on Saturday and the potential for the correspondence dinner to be held in that ballroom. Other events, perhaps, but it's not a ballroom that's going to be open for people's weddings or renting it out. The Correspondents Association rents the ballroom at the Hilton. How and whether that's going to continue after last Saturday is another issue. But the suggestion that perhaps a private organization of journalists that do not work for the president or for the government, but for independent news organizations, would try to use that ballroom for their annual event is not in line with reality.
0: Also, ballroom or no ballroom, future presidents will want to be out in the country where Americans are, not on the White House grounds ensconced in a ballroom. So whether the ballroom exists or not, no matter how secure it is, the president will want to be outside of the perimeter, I'm sure, in the future. Alana, lawmakers are now under pressure to vote to authorize the ballroom. I don't get this. Hundreds of millions of dollars of private money from anonymous donors was raised to pay for the ballroom. Now the White House is putting pressure on lawmakers to vote for it and maybe even give money for it. What is going on?
4: Well, there are two things going on here. One is there was actually a ruling in court that said that Congress needs to authorize the ballroom. So Congress still has to sign off now, even though the administration is appealing that. So that's the first part of this debate. The second is something that really only became clear after the dinner attack sort of stoked this White House interest in the ballroom. And that is that some Republicans think it strengthens the overall security argument for congressional approval if there's no private money and it's public money. Now, that opens a huge political can of worms as to whether taxpayers should be footing the bill here versus the arguably potentially worse situation of secret private donors. So Republicans have to figure this out if they want to get anywhere. And to be clear, I don't think they will.
1: Kentucky Senator Rand Paul, a Republican, but who often crosses Trump, it's been interesting. He's introduced legislation saying Congress should approve this ballroom for security reasons, but he is very against the idea of taxpayer dollars going toward it. And that's where there's some friction within the GOP.
0: That's Taylor Popolars of Spectrum News. Jeff Mason of Bloomberg and Alana Shore of Semaphore are here as well. It's the Roundup. I'm Todd Zwillick, and you're listening to 1A. Well, lawmakers may be under some pressure to authorize the ballroom, but they've, I dare say, got more important matters to attend to, and they were voting on them all week long. What a mess in the House of Representatives. But here's some daylight. The longest federal agency shutdown in U.S. history is now set to end after the House narrowly passed a bill to fund the Department of Homeland Security on Thursday, 76 days into the partial government shutdown. Now, Taylor, this funds the Coast Guard, TSA, FEMA, Secret Service, cybersecurity, all of the DHS functions except ICE and Customs and Border Protection on the front lines of President Trump's immigration crackdown. How did this happen? What's going on here?
1: I think lawmakers finally exhausted themselves. As you said, 76 days, the longest ever government shutdown. The House ultimately conducted what was called a voice vote, so members didn't even have to physically be in the room for it, to give you an idea of how much they wanted to go on recess. But it became clear over the last month after the Senate reached a bipartisan deal to fund most of DHS, except for ICE and CBP, that Republicans were going to pursue a separate process called reconciliation to fund those two specific agencies without Democratic support. House Republicans resisted it for the last month, but ultimately the White House even pressured them and said, we really need to end the shutdown. We're going to run out of money at the end of this week to pay DHS using emergency funds. That ultimately did it, but it was a really big mess. And DHS has almost 300,000 employees who went through a lot of turmoil throughout this.
0: We talk about national security, intelligence, and counterintelligence. It's a good time just to note that Congress extended FISA surveillance authority just by 45 days. There is no agreement in Congress about how to actually solve an impasse over FISA. They kicked the can. It's still alive, surveillance, but only for 45 days, and we'll be keeping our eyes on that story as well. Real quickly, I cannot end this hour without talking about former FBI Director James Comey and what he spells with seashells by the seashore. Comey's been arrested. I gotta laugh. Comey's been arrested. He's been charged by Donald Trump's Justice Department again. The evidence? A photo he posted online of seashells on a North Carolina beach in the numbers 86 and 47.
5: James Comey was in court. He self-surrendered. He's now been charged a second time. This time over a social media post with seashells that said 86, 47. Do you really think that he was endangering your life or threatening your life with that?
6: Well, if anybody knows anything about crime, they know 86. You know what 86 is? It's a mob term for kill 'em.
0: Taylor, why these charges? Why now?
1: The president has made clear that Comey is one of his top political foes and that he thinks the Justice Department should be going after him. He and his attorney general are making this claim that that photo and the depiction of the numbers was a threat to the president. What's striking, though, a lot of people resurfaced online. Many prominent Republicans, from former Congressman Matt Gaetz to GOP influencers, have also used the phrase 86. And the attorney general was asked about that and basically said, well, we're not going to go after everybody who's posted this, but in this case, we think it's warranted.
0: Anybody who's worked in a restaurant knows that 86 means to cancel or get rid of something, or when you run out of something. If you're in the restaurant world, which I was as a youngster, it's exactly what it means there. Before we go, very quick, we cannot end the roundup without talking about the kingly visit to the United States. King Charles III arrived on these shores at a moment where the so-called special relationship between the United States and the UK seems especially frayed, especially over Iran. Jeff Mason, take just a quick minute. In your long experience, and you were on the sidelines of this visit, what stood out to you?
3: Well, I was on the South Lawn for his official arrival, and all the pomp and circumstance is really quite fascinating to watch. Also, as someone who's covered President Trump for so long, it's fascinating to see President Trump be so enamored with someone else. And he is enamored with the king. And the king knew that and used that knowledge, I think, in his speech to Congress, in which he made a strong case for uplifting NATO and alliances, and even a few other things that I think could be seen as veiled or potentially not so veiled criticisms of President Trump about the judiciary, about climate change, and about supporting Ukraine. So the president didn't take it as criticism. They had toasts later that night when they saw each other at the state dinner. But it was fascinating to watch, and I think this administration sees it as a success.
0: They say monarchs, kings, especially in England, are useless. They're functionaries. They're over-moneyed and isolated. What if your king can actually serve a purpose with a president who really, really cares about that kind of thing? Maybe the Brits know that they've got a king up their sleeve. I want to thank Taylor Popolars, Jeff Mason, and Alana Shore. Mike Kidd is our sound designer and engineer. Chris Castano is our digital editor. Maya Garg is our senior managing producer. Alexander Botti is our senior supervising producer. Aileen Humphreys is our senior producer and editor of 1A On Demand. And Thomas Liu produces our podcast. Special thanks to Matthew Simonson for additional on-demand support this week. This program comes to you from WAMU, part of American University in Washington, distributed by NPR. I'm Todd Zwillick. Have a great weekend. This is 1A.
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13: From WHYY in Philadelphia, this is Fresh Air. I'm David Biancooley. Today, we remember conductor, composer, and musician Michael Tilson Thomas. He was a longtime music director of the San Francisco Symphony, known for his innovation, his ability to translate classical music for the general public, and for fostering contemporary music. He founded the New World Symphony for young players. He got his musical inheritance from his grandparents, who were stars of the Yiddish theater. When he was a kid, his grandmother took him on stage and pointed up to the last row in the balcony, telling him,
14: "Up there are the cheapest seats, and in those seats sit the people who love the show the most." She said, "And whatever you're doing on stage, you must remember that it must reach those people."
13: Also, critic at large John Powers reviews The Devil Wears Prada 2. First, the news.

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1: This is Fresh Air. Let's get back to Terry's 2012 interview with conductor and composer Michael Tilson Thomas. He died last week at the age of 81. When we left off, he was talking about his grandparents, who were stars of the Yiddish theater.
2: So I want to play a recording by your grandmother, the late Bessie Tomaszewski, singing a song. And I'm going to have you introduce it. This is actually from a DVD outtake from your show. So tell us about this song and when you think it was recorded.
3: This is a little introduction to a song called Minka's Song, Minka's Monologue, one of Bessie's most famous parts, in which she's playing a girl from a little village who's come to the United States and is on the eve of a huge adventure, a Pygmalion-like experiment in which she will be elevated from her lowly parlor maid status to being the lady of the house.
2: Okay. So this is Bessie Tomaszewski, recorded approximately when?
3: 1920-something.
2: Wow. Okay. Here we go.
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0: More than half of men under 50 in the United States have an open online sports book, and public health experts are warning some users might slide into gambling addiction.
1: It can be associated with financial harms, with increased stress, with mental health consequences, increased drinking, more likely to use illegal substances, increases in intimate partner violence.
0: Yet the sports betting industry hit a record $17 billion in revenue last year, so supporters don't see a problem.
2: I don't believe that there is an addiction to mobile betting any more than there is an addiction to utilization of your phone for any other reason.
0: I'm Meghna Chakrabarty. Today on Point, McKay Coppin spent a year exploring that world, and he's back with lessons on being, quote, a degenerate gambler. Stay with us.
3: Live from NPR News in Washington, I'm Windsor Johnston. Spirit Airlines is shutting down operations and has canceled all flights effective immediately. The sudden collapse of the low-cost carrier could ripple across the industry. Travel expert Katie Nastro says even a smaller airline like Spirit played a big role in keeping ticket prices low.
4: It really can impact the markets that Spirit operates in. You know, even though Spirit is a smaller airlines put pricing pressure on these larger carriers, so they help to keep cheap flights in the market.
3: A proposed $500 million federal bailout effort fell through, leaving the airline without enough support to continue. The shutdown comes as soaring jet fuel costs driven by the war in Iran puts additional pressure on the airline industry as a whole. The announcement made overnight has left thousands of passengers scrambling to make other travel arrangements. President Trump delivered a campaign-style speech to senior citizens in Florida last night. NPR's Franco Ordonez reports on his efforts to tout the economy and his domestic accomplishments ahead of this year's midterm elections.
5: Speaking to voters in the retirement community of the Villages, President Trump boasted of the tax benefits and decreases in prescription drug prices that came out of his signature tax and spending bill that passed last year.
6: We're also taking care of the financial health of our seniors. As you have probably seen, the 401ks and retirement accounts of millions of American seniors are skyrocketing like never before.
5: The war in Iran has pulled much of Trump's focus away from domestic priorities. The White House insists, though, that the administration remains focused on his affordability agenda. But gas prices this week hit a new high. And polls show Americans increasingly disapprove of the president's handling of the economy. Franco Ordonez, NPR News.
3: Congressional races were suspended in Louisiana this week after the Supreme Court invalidated the state's congressional map. Aubrey Juhas of member station WWNO reports.
7: Multiple lawsuits have been filed in federal and state courts. Plaintiffs argue Louisiana's governor doesn't have the authority to cancel elections and challenge the move on procedural grounds. Absentee ballots have already been distributed and in some cases returned. In a statement, Louisiana's attorney general said the state had to suspend House races after the Supreme Court ruled its current map an unconstitutional gerrymander. And a lower court told the state this week it can't use the map for any election. The governor's executive order asks the legislature to approve a new map quickly so House primaries can be held in time for the November election.
3: This is NPR News in Washington. President Trump has signed an executive order expanding U.S. sanctions on Cuba. The move targets government officials and key sectors like energy, defense, and finance. The administration says the sanctions are meant to increase pressure on the Cuban government. The measures could also affect foreign companies that do business with Havana. Cuba is condemning the move as coercive and says it will not be intimidated. Stocks on Wall Street gained ground this week as the Federal Reserve held interest rates steady. NPR's Scott Horsley reports the central bank is keeping a close eye on soaring energy prices.
8: The sharp jump in oil and gasoline prices resulting from the war in Iran is pushing inflation in the wrong direction. Consumer prices during the first month of the war were up 3.5% from a year ago, according to the Commerce Department's inflation yardstick, which is closely watched by the Federal Reserve. Fed policymakers opted not to lower interest rates at their meeting this week. Three members of the rate-setting committee hinted that inflation concerns are serious enough, their next move could be to raise rates. All the major stock indexes ended up for the week. The Dow gained 0.5%, the S&P 500 rose 0.9%, and the NASDAQ jumped 1.1%. Scott Horsley, NPR News, Washington.
3: The 152nd Kentucky Derby runs today at Churchill Downs in Louisville, Kentucky. Renegade is the early favorite in this year's race, which kicks off the Triple Crown season. Post time is just before 7 p.m. Eastern. I'm Windsor Johnston, NPR News, in Washington.
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0: This is On Point. I'm Meghna Chakrabarty. McKay Coppins is an author and staff writer for The Atlantic, and he's covered everything from the importance of attending a Trump rally to sports competitions arranged by cartels. His journalism has won the Aldo Beckman Award from the White House Correspondents Association and the Wilbur Award for Religion Journalism. And his recent book, Romney, A Reckoning, which came out a couple of years ago, was universally lauded by everyone from The Guardian, The New Yorker, and The New York Times. And McKay keeps plugging it away at trying to understand the fundamentals of American life now. And he recently published a piece in The Atlantic titled Sucker, My Year as a Degenerate Gambler. Well, this article comes at a critical time because back in 2018, a Supreme Court ruling cleared the way for sports betting in this country, and the business immediately exploded. Combine the excitement of betting and a smartphone in every pocket, and you have this current statistic. More than 50% of men between the ages of 18 and 49 have an active sports betting account with an online sports book. And overall, Americans wagered more than $166 billion on sports just last year. One survey from U.S. News from last July showed that one in four sports bettors have missed bill payments due to the wagers they're making. So what did McKay learn in his year as a quote-unquote degenerate gambler? McKay Coppins, welcome back to On Point.
12: Thank you for having me.
0: Okay, so can you tell me, McKay, what the genesis of this idea was? Because there's some, let's say it, like, personal conflicts that you yourself had in, like, spending a year gambling money.
12: Yes. So last year, I was talking to my editor about embarking on kind of a big investigation of the sports betting industry. And the topic was obviously relevant for all the reasons you just went through. And I started to plot out my plan for reporting the story. You know, I was going to talk to executives at the big online sports books. I was going to talk to people who struggle with gambling addiction. I would interview athletes. And, you know, it was all kind of the normal reporting things you do for a story like this. And then at one point, my editor said, well, you know what would be really great is if we gave you some money to gamble with, so you could kind of experience the phenomenon firsthand. And I said, yeah, I see the idea there, but I do have certain religious constraints. As a practicing Mormon, I don't gamble. And the guy said, yeah, that's what makes it so great, though. And so they said, we have this idea that it's a workaround. We'll give you $10,000 to gamble with. We will cover your losses. So it's not technically your money that you're putting at risk, but we'll split the winnings with you 50-50, with the idea being that you'll still be kind of emotionally invested in it and feel what it's like to be a gambler. And I took that idea to my bishop in my local congregation and basically explained the experiment to him and watched as this look of pastoral concern bloomed across his face. He was not wild about it.
0: Yeah, he's probably thinking,

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1: Gambling has become so prevalent among American men in particular that there's kind of no subset of men that are spared. Mormon men are struggling with gambling addiction. I've heard from Muslim men also. Muslims similarly don't allow gambling. This vice that has been with us for millennia has in very short amount of time, just the past few years, become so omnipresent, so frictionless in its accessibility, on everybody's phone, that my bishop and, you know, pretty much every other religious leader in America has probably experienced or counseled somebody who is experiencing gambling addiction. So he was right to be concerned.
2: You know, that very ubiquity, though, is one of the reasons why, I mean, as you well know, you received a lot of pushback for this article. And we'll actually go through some of that pushback later in the show. But one of them is, well, it is so popular that in the event that people do become addicted, they're a minority of the people who practice in online sports betting. But we'll get back to that, okay? Because the article has been out for a while, and there's I'd love to give you a chance to respond to some of the criticisms you got. But let's get back to your actual experience. So you're a newbie, you're a sports betting newbie. You download one of the apps on your phone, and I would love for you to describe what your first bet was, because it seems delightfully naive.
1: I mean, I will start this by saying I am a sports fan, right? I watch football, I watch basketball, baseball. But I've never gambled on sports. And I downloaded DraftKings like 15 minutes before kickoff on the first game of the NFL season. And I had no idea what I was doing. I will say it's incredibly easy. I found out to download and set up this app. It was just a few taps and I had deposited $500 into my account. And I kind of just started scrolling through the app in a state of bewilderment. The first game was the Cowboys versus the Eagles. And my very sophisticated premise was the Eagles had just won the Super Bowl, so therefore I should bet on the Eagles. But I think I ended up putting 5 or 6 bets in, and they were prop bets on individual players and parlay bets, which only pay off if multiple different outcomes, occur. And I really didn't even know the vernacular. I barely knew what I was betting on, but I was astounded, Magna, by how locked in I was on this random football game. it was like I had purchased a synthetic rooting interest in a game that in normal times I probably would have casually put on while folding laundry with my wife and then fallen asleep at halftime. Instead, because I had a couple $100 riding on the game, I watched every play, every down. I was scrolling, frantically the whole time on my app trying to see how my bets were doing. There was a weather delay in that game that pushed the game well past midnight. I stayed up past midnight to watch it. And at the end of it, through some kind of insane fluke of luck and fate, I ended up $20 ahead. And I remember feeling like, oh my gosh, this is why everyone does this. Mm-hmm. This is amazing. This is so fun.
2: Yeah. I was interested to see that you were also like, hey, if I win more, what could I do? Right? Even your wife was like, let's redo the kitchen.
1: The next morning, I remember telling my wife, hey, I won $20 last night, and she high-fived me, and we immediately started to fantasize about all the things we could do with our winnings. We're like, well, think about it. We won $20 on just the first night. Think about how much we could win over the course of the whole NFL season, and then we'll bet on NBA and college football, too. And we were talking about, could we replace the dying KitchenAid mixer we have? Could we, redo the pantry in our kitchen? I mean, we had all these big home improvements.

0: movement ideas. And that is, I should say, the serious thing about that is fundamental to the business model of the sports books and really any gambling institution, right? You often talk to gambling addicts and they say the worst thing that ever happened to me was that I won, right? Mm-hmm. Because that first win, there's nothing like it. You created money out of thin air, basically. And you end up chasing that feeling for the rest of your gambling experience, and certainly I did.
1: Yeah. Well, on the other hand, though, and here's how I'm going to offer you some of the pushback that I've been reading to your article. The same heightened experience that you had in that first game, there's a lot of people out there, I mean, millions of people who have online sportsbook who say, well, look, that's exactly the thing that gets me more invested as a sports fan, right? It just adds to the fundamental excitement of watching a game, of being knowledgeable about my teams, of understanding player, strengths and weaknesses better. It's like the literal skin in the game. And right. it's become an important part of their experience of being a fan.
0: Yeah, I mean, I wouldn't refute that necessarily. I do think for a lot of people, having a little money on a game can make it more fun to watch. That happened with me at the beginning. But I would push back a little bit on the idea that that's how most gamblers think about betting on sports. Because in the pushback that I've received, which has primarily come from the gambling industry, yes, and then the kind of gambling community, the online gambling community, a lot of them, are not just arguing, why are you trying to take away my fun? They're saying, the only reason you lost money is because you were bad at gambling and you didn't have a process. You didn't have a system. I know what I'm doing. And because I know what I'm doing, I'm going to win, right? And I remember one of the first phone calls I made when I started this experience after the first week. I called Nate Silver, who is, a statistics wonk, and he's really into gambling. He's won a bunch of money in poker tournaments and sports betting. And he gave me all the kind of rules of sensible sports betting. And I will say most of these rules are not things that the average sports bettor follows, but because it makes it less fun. But he walked me through everything. And I said at the end of that conversation, okay, if I'm starting with $10,000, what would be a successful season? And he said, oh, if you win one penny, that'll make you better than 98% of sports bettors.
1: Yes, because if that weren't true, then the gambling industry wouldn't exist, right? So we'll get back to the math of this in just a moment. McKay Coppins is with us. His article that appeared in The Atlantic is called Sucker, My Year as a Degenerate Gambler. We'll be back. This is On Point.

0: Cuban brass legend Arturo Sandoval's new album is called Sangu. What's it mean?
1: It's a very funny story because my English is very funny. And when we play back the first track, I said, Sangu.
0: And it does sound good. Arturo Sandoval with his son, Turi. Saturday on Weekend Edition from NPR News.
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6: You're back with On Point. I'm Meghan Chakrabarty, and McKay Coppins is with us. He's a staff writer at The Atlantic, and he's talking about his article, Sucker, My Years a Degenerate Gambler, where he spent a full year immersed in the online sports betting world, which half of American men, by the way, ages of 18 to 49 right now, are doing the same thing. So, McKay, you talked about it's not enough to win, 50.1% of the time. That's the number that you quoted in your piece. And it reminded me of years and years and years ago, I was talking to an expert in the casino gambling world. And he explained to me that how it works in casinos is that you win enough to keep you going. But when you look overall at the volume of bets being made and the number of times people play, it might actually be that you're winning 49.9% of the time, but that the house is winning 50.1% of the time. And when you scale that up, that means overall everybody but the house is losing. Now, what I found was really interesting in your article is that Nate Silver told you, okay, say you are a good gambler and you win 50.1% of the time in the online sports book world. He said, that's actually not even enough to break even or make money.
7: That's right. So the books effectively charge you 4.5% for every bet you place. So if you only win 50.1% of the time, you're losing money. You have to win 52.5% of your bets just to break even, but that's actually before taxes. And let me tell you, having just finished my taxes for last year during my gambling experiment, it's actually quite aggressive. So you have to win closer to 55% of the time to break even. And any serious kind of statistically minded person who has studied this industry will tell you that almost nobody wins 55% of the time. That would be an anomaly. I will also say there are all these other things that the industry does to tilt the scales in their favor. So if, for example, you do somehow consistently win, you're winning 55, 56% of the time, most sports books will limit you, meaning they will not allow you to place bets larger than right. $25 or $50.
6: It's like being a card counter at a blackjack, at a poker table. Yeah.
7: Yes, exactly. Although they don't have evidence that you're actually cheating. They just have evidence that you're winning.
6: Good at it. Yeah.
7: So they'll kick you off. And so, I mean, it is kind of remarkable, that this industry basically out in the open rigs the entire system against the gambler, and yet gamblers continue to flock to it.
6: Mm. So, so they're actually limiting the bets that the people who are really good at it, can make. That's really interesting. I didn't know that. So take me back to then, as you go further and further into this world, like, did you follow, Nate's advice? You said you may not have followed all of it, avoiding prop bets, explain to me what parlays and multi-leg parlay, what is all this?
7: So one of the things that Nate said is that the sports books generate the majority of their profits through prop bets and parlay bets. A prop bet is on an individual player. So you could bet Josh Allen to rush for more than 50 yards in a given game, or a parlay, which basically has multiple legs. So you could bet over the course of a weekend on the Chiefs to cover the spread, the Ravens to win their game, and the Chargers to score more than 24 points. And if all three of those things happen, you get a payout, which is significantly larger than a typical bet.
6: Got it.
7: But you almost never win those. The average bettor, they bet on those because they're fun, right? It's fun to have one bet to follow over the course of the weekend. The sports books know that. They're constantly, you know, packaging new parlays and pushing them on you. They allow you to assemble your own parlays. It's a fun little game. And by some accounts, they make 80% of their profits that way. Wow. And so those are considered sucker's bets. Stay away from those bets. Another thing that Nate told me was don't bet during live games, right? Mm. These apps allow you to be betting throughout the game, and the line is constantly shifting based on what's happening on the court or the field. The problem is that most people are watching these games on TV, which means you're watching on a 20 or 30 second delay, whereas the sports books have real time information. So You are effectively betting against somebody who lives 30 seconds in the future. You don't know yet that the running back fumbled on the 1 yard line, but they've shifted the line accordingly.
6: Wow. Okay. There's another thing that Silver suggested to you, which I found really interesting. And a lot of people who are very serious gamblers approach it this way. And that is, you know, take any and all emotion out of it. Turn yourself into actually something of a monk. Right?
7: Yes.
6: Have a ritual, you know, on in every morning where you analyze all the information you can get. You do your sort of statistical analysis, et cetera, and you make your favorite bets, and then that's it. Right? I mean, it becomes as serious as another job.
7: That's right. And, you know, the thing is, I did actually follow this advice for the first couple months of my betting experience. After he gave it to me, I was determined to be a respectable sports gambler, if such a thing exists, right? I wanted to stick to a system, see if I could actually win money. And for the first couple of months, I did this. I would sit down early in the week before the NFL games, and I would pore over the lines. I would gather roster information, look at weather updates, all the other factors that can affect a game. And then I would choose six or seven bets and put $100 on each one. And that's what Nate said to do, because the sports books want you to gamble emotionally. That's when you make mistakes, right? If you are a serious sports bettor like Nate, you're taking all emotion out of it. You're following a, you know, proprietary model or a process of some kind. And so I did that, but I was shocked by how much time it took, right? I mean, I write in the piece about being sent on an errand by my wife, and I was parked outside of a big box store in Northern Virginia on a rainy afternoon. And I was like, I'm going to look through the bets really quick because I have a bunch of young children. It's hard to find a quiet moment ever. And so I was in my car. Let me look at the bets. I started to look over all the information. I was writing down the bets that I liked. All of a sudden, I looked up, 45 minutes had passed, and I was just sitting in my car. And this happened again and again and again.
6: Wow. There's one more thing about Nate Silver before we leave this part of the story that he said, which really took me aback, right? Because while you were talking to him about strategies for being successful in the online sports betting world, and you're like, hey, Nate, you've won hundreds of thousands of dollars. Like, what's so hard about this? And what did he tell you?
7: He said, most of the money that he has won gambling is in poker tournaments.
6: Right.
7: He said, gambling on sports is a game of razor thin margins, microscopic edges. It's incredibly difficult to actually win money. He said he himself, who has developed a very sophisticated proprietary model that he follows, who, you know, is a pretty well regarded stats wonk, would be thrilled if he came out even at the end of the NFL season.
6: Wow. Okay. So, McKay, hang in here for just a second, because we wanted to hear from, someone who's squarely in this demographic that I keep quoting about 18 to 49-year-old men in the United States. So Michael Holmes is one of those folks. He's a 25-year-old from Oklahoma. He's been online sports gambling for more than 5 years, so essentially since before he turned 20. He bet on the Lakers game this week and was planning on betting on the Timberwolves as well. And Michael told us that sports betting is fully integrated into his friendships.
8: All of my buddies and me, we always watch sports games. And I think the simplest thing about it is it makes any sports game automatically more entertaining if you want to place like a small wager on the game, especially if it's your team or just a team you're interested in. You know, throwing 20 or 30 bucks on them, if there's good value, immediately makes everything more entertaining. You know, you got a small stake in the game.
6: So the social part of it is important to Michael, but he also told us that even though he loves the pastime of online sports betting, he also admits it is a powerful force in his everyday life.
8: It takes up a lot of my time outside of work. Like yesterday, I would have rather gone to the gym, honestly, but I kind of had to leave myself some time to go pick up my buddy so we could all watch the Lakers game. Like, I'll be watching games that I don't really care about because I know that I want to place a gamble on or just make a wager on one of the teams because I think there's good value or God knows what.
6: And here's one more thing Michael told us about how being such an active online sports bettor is really changing his skills in other areas. He's been successful, he says, in that online sports gambling world, but it's made a difference in how he thinks about money, the economy, or even the idea of saving.
8: I've been thinking to myself, you know, if I like gamble this money, if I bet this on sports games, because that's all I do, it's just sports gambling, no traditional gambling. But if I wager this money, I think I could get a much better return, which was stupid, but I thought I could get a better return than just letting it sit in the stock market. And of course, this was not true. I would have been much better off letting all that money sit. God knows how much that would be worth right now. But I didn't believe in the economy back then, especially now. I do not believe in the state of the economy. The few thousand dollars that I do have, I don't think that would do me better investing, even though it probably might, but that's just not where my opinion takes me, you know?
6: So that's Michael Holmes. He's 25 and is from Oklahoma. And McKay, I have to say, if Michael had actually put that money in the stock market over the past 5 years, he would have received a double-digit return. It's been crazy. Mm. But so respond to this. Did you find that as you got deeper and deeper into online sports betting, did it have the same sort of effect in changing how you thought about other things?
7: Yeah, what he's describing is so interesting. I mean, in my case, what I found was that, and something I really didn't like about the experience, was that I was thinking about money much more than I did before I was gambling, right? Like in my day-to-day life, I'm very lucky. I have a good job. I'm able to provide for my family. I don't think about money that much day to day. I'm not constantly thinking about how to make more money, how to get richer. Like that's not, I mean, it's just not part of my, like, my personality. It's not a huge part of my mind share, right? When I was gambling, I was constantly thinking about money. And it wasn't just in gambling. It started out with, you know, can I win enough money to replace our KitchenAid mixer and, or, you know, redo our kitchen pantry? But then it was other things. I started thinking, you know, man, are there other kind of get rich quick schemes? Like my algorithm on Instagram started feeding me like these kind of weird, shady, you know, videos for like multi-level marketing businesses that promise huge returns. Like something about the algorithm clearly knew that I was in that mindset. And, you know, I would never have been thinking that way except for gambling. And the thing that he's describing though is really interesting. And I think it might be part of why sports betting has become so popular among young men. It goes hand in hand with the crisis of authority and trust that young men in particular have in the big institutions of American life, including financial institutions, right? Mm-hmm. People under 30 just don't have a lot of faith in that they can make money and get ahead the way that past generations did. So why not, you know, put it all on black, to use another metaphor, right? why not take my chances places on FanDuel or DraftKings and see if I can somehow beat the odds.
6: Okay, so let's move forward to about, let's say, halfway through your year in this this experiment. Sort of what was going on? Were you winning? Were you losing? Were you getting better at betting or not?
7: Well, around Thanksgiving, I checked in with Nate Silver again, and I gave him a status update. And I think I was, at that point, up $100, you know, $100 or $200. And I had gambled something like 10,000 at that point. So to me, it felt like kind of a wash. He actually encouraged me. He said, oh, you're doing better than the vast majority of gamblers.
6: You're beating the odds, absolutely.
7: That's what and he almost sounded impressed. And you know what? I will say, not to blame Nate, but that conversation was terrible for me because it convinced me subconsciously that maybe I was in that 2%. You know, maybe I was somebody who was actually really good at sports betting. I was a secret savant at sports betting that had just come to it, late in life. And now I was going to, make all this money. And so almost immediately I started breaking all the rules that Nate had taught me. And I started making riskier and riskier bets. I started, doing those suckers bets. And at the same time, gambling was completely permeating my life, right? I was routinely staying up past midnight to watch games and then to gamble more. I was like in bed in the middle of the night, my face illuminated by, DraftKings or FanDuel as I scrolled thoughtlessly through these apps forever. I was hiding in the bathroom or the kitchen pantry to put in bets so that my young kids didn't see how much I was gambling. And yet at the same time, and they knew I was gambling because I would talk about it all the time. And my like 7-year-old daughter knew the difference between a point spread and a money line. I mean, it was really, I was shocked by how quickly it kind of was taking over my life.
6: Is this the same daughter who, when as you were placing a bet on you're at a BYU game or something, said, that's not very Mormon of you?
7: That was my other daughter. That was my 12-year-old daughter. Both daughters learned a lot about their dad throughout this experiment.
6: Well, so let me say one of the pushback that I've been reading, as you said, from the industry, is exactly what you just said. They're like, well, Coppins has admitted that he went to Nate Silver, who's really good at placing bets, got all this advice from him, and then stopped listening to Silver's advice.
7: Right.
6: So if you had a bad experience, that's on you. That's not a fundamental flaw or a predatory nature of the industry.
7: Yeah, I think that's fair, except that I would say that my experience is much more similar to the average newbie, sports bettor than, Nate Silver's, right? It is possible to come to sports betting, read about all the rules that Nate Silver gave me, and stick to them religiously, monastically, and maybe you don't end up losing that much money. I would say you probably still end up losing money, but probably not that much. But the thing is, most people don't stick to those rules because it makes it less fun. The whole point of gambling is the emotional charge, the thrill, the adrenaline rush, right? Mm-hmm. Nobody gets into this to sit down on a Tuesday morning and monastically study the NFL lines and then put in, 6 or 7 very sensible bets and then not return to them until Sunday, right? That's not how gambling works. The most people end up breaking those rules. And the sports books know that, and they design their entire industry, their apps, all the, promotions that they push on you, the push notifications are designed to get you to break those rules. And so I think my experience in that way is much more reflective of the typical gambling experience.
6: Well, we are talking to McKay Coppins today. He is a staff writer at The Atlantic. His article recently in The Atlantic is called Sucker, My Year as a Degenerate Gambler. And the article isn't just about, of course, McKay's experience with this $10,000 that he got from his editors at The Atlantic. It's also a deep dive into the business model of online sports books and also the history of gambling in the United States. And really, the moral questions about what it means and how it changes people, how it maybe even changes the culture when it has become so easy to just pull your phone out of your pocket and place a bet. We'll talk a lot more about that when we come back. This is On Point.

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1: You're back with On Point. I'm Meghna Chakrabarty, and McKay Coppins is with us today. And McKay, I want to just introduce some thoughts from yet another person who thinks a lot about gambling and particularly its impact on men and boys. And that's Isaac Rose Berman. He's a fellow at the American Institute for Boys and Men. And he's written on the public health dangers of online sports betting. But Isaac's overall view of gambling isn't what you'd expect.
2: I love gambling. I think it's a lot of fun. I enjoy it. I enjoy doing it with my friends. I think it can be an informative and social activity. Obviously, some dangers associated with it. I am generally against gambling companies who are the operators who provide this product and this activity.
1: And here's the reason why. Rose Berman says sports betting companies make their product impossible for young men to ignore. They flood the media landscape, not just in podcasts and online platforms where young men gather, but sports broadcasts as well, which bombard even casual viewers. Hearing people talk about sports betting all the time and seeing ads celebrating sports betting everywhere all the time has normalized betting as a regular part of sports culture.
2: When I was a young kid watching sports, there were no gambling ads on TV. I didn't have athletes and celebrities telling me to sign up now. I'm going to win big. This is a super fun activity. And so I think when you have the deals, not only with the sort of broadcast companies, but with the leagues and the teams themselves and the way that this product has really been embedded, not only into sports, but into media coverage more generally, it normalizes the activity. And then you combine that with the accessibility and it's going to be a lot more dangerous and a lot more frictionless.
1: More specifically, online sports betting companies have partnerships with sports media companies, with teams, with individual players, with influencers. For example, there's a multi-year partnership between DraftKings and Barstool Sports. There's also FanDuel's extensive partnership with the NBA.
2: It's no coincidence that you basically cannot find a sports content creator who, if they are not currently being sponsored by a gambling company has tried to sponsor them because the gambling companies want to normalize this activity. They want to make it a part of the way that people engage with sports because that means that more people will gamble. And when more people gamble, gambling companies make more money because people lose money gambling.
1: But Isaac Rose Berman says there are ways to disentangle sports and gambling.
2: There's so many different policies that you could implement, whether it's no athletes, no celebrities, no gambling ads during games, what are called whistle-to-whistle bans, gambling-free broadcast options. There are all sorts of things you can do for advertising. I'm generally in favor of almost all of them. I just think that even if you are someone who gambles and likes to gamble, such as myself, I'm like, okay, I'm sick of all these freaking ads. And so, yeah, basically any kind of marketing restrictions I tend to be in favor of.
1: But Rose Berman admits that that kind of regulatory change would take time. So he's also focused on ways to help people who are at immediate risk for gambling addiction. He frequently talks to high schoolers about the potential hazards of online sports betting. And he says there's one tactic that often helps these high schoolers grasp his point. He appeals to their ego.
2: The message that I've found to be most successful when talking to boys and young men specifically about sports betting is that if you are good at this activity, they will kick you out because they are for-profit companies. And if you win your bet, it means that the gambling company loses their bet. And so the opposite of that is that, okay, well, if when I'm good, I get kicked out, it means that if I haven't gotten kicked out, it means that I'm probably not good. And so you can sort of see the gears turning when I talk about this in classrooms sometimes. And the kids are like, wait, if I'm still allowed to bet at this place, it's because they've deemed me to be a sucker.
1: Well, that's Isaac Rose Berman, a fellow at the American Institute for Boys and Men. And I want to say clearly to everyone that we did reach out to the major online sports betting companies like DraftKings and FanDuel, and they did not send us a response to our questions or a statement. They did not agree to have anyone join us today. But McKay, you were actually able to talk to major people in the industry, including the president of FanDuel. So tell me, I mean, what did they say about the kinds of accusations that you hear Isaac making there, that they're really not just rigging the betting platforms, but they are basically predatory by putting themselves in front of the eyes and fingers of young men all over the country all the time?
3: Yeah, when I put that idea to Christian Genetsky, the president of FanDuel, he said that the idea that FanDuel or other online sports books prey on compulsive gamblers, gambling addicts, is, quote, a bit of a trope. And he said the company actually goes out of its way to identify users who are exhibiting reckless or addictive behaviors and to slow them down. Bettors who start, you know, spending more time or money than usual on the app will receive notifications alerting them to the anomaly. It actually happened to me a couple times, so I can confirm that this is true. He says that if they disregard too many of these notifications, FanDuel will actually limit their gambling or kick them off the platform. Now, and I should say an executive at DraftKings told me that they had a similar policy. And he argues, you know, we don't want revenue at all from someone who has a gambling problem. We're not trying to target gambling addicts. And I think that he means that sincerely. I don't think that the people at FanDuel or DraftKings think of themselves as being predatory, you know, institutions. That said, they are running up against a kind of basic economic reality, which is that something like 80% of the revenue that's brought into these sports books comes from the 10% of users who gamble the most. Mm-hmm. And so they don't really have a strong economic incentive to kick off people who are gambling a lot and maybe who are gambling compulsively, unless they're very small amounts. If they're large amounts, they want those users to keep gambling because that's where most of their profits come from.
1: Yeah. And in that way, it's very, very similar to the casino gambling industry, because I've seen numbers like that coming out of casinos that, like, it's actually a small number of gamblers who produce their greatest revenues, which is why we see all sorts of ways that casinos use, all methods that they use to keep their high rollers there. Okay. Now, I want to get back to, again, your experience here, because in the story, you also talk about how you met with a gentleman named Craig Carton, I believe, and he talks to people who suffer from gambling addiction. And you had asked him, like, what are some of the warning signs that gambling may be starting to take up more of your life in an unhealthy way? What did he say?
3: Well, he started to kind of go through the questions that a potential problem gambler should ask themselves. Are you going to sleep and waking up thinking about your bets? Are you staying up late to watch random games that you don't know anything about because you have money on them? Are you chasing? This is a term that means you're making kind of reckless new bets to try to win back money that you already lost. Are you placing bets on your phone in the bathroom so your family doesn't see you gambling? And I have to tell you, as he was going through these questions, it kind of dawned on me that I was ticking a lot of those boxes. And, you know, when I talk about this, since the story's come out, I've done some interviews and I've talked about it. And I'm always careful to say that I don't know, and I don't think that I check every box of being a diagnosable mm-hmm. gambling addict, right? Most people say, most experts say that only between like 3-5% of gamblers will become full-blown addicts. But a much larger percentage will exhibit reckless or compulsive behaviors. And I think that my experience is not that uncommon. You know, people might want to say that, it just happened to be that this journalist kind of, was in the very small percentage of gamblers who were especially susceptible to addiction. I don't think so. I think that these apps are so well designed to keep you coming back. I think these sports books know what they're doing. And I think the compulsive behaviors that I exhibited are experienced by a lot of people.
1: There was even a moment that kind of just made my heart jump into my throat, where I think one of your kids told you, you're hiding again.
3: Mm-hmm. Yeah, my son caught me in the pantry, or I'd gone to get them snacks, and then, you know, I ended up looking at FanDuel or DraftKings and, you know, got sucked in. And then they came and found me in the pantry, and he kind of announced to the family, "Dad's hiding again." And, you know, this became a pretty common occurrence for me, because even though they knew I was doing this for a story, I didn't want them to see how obsessed I'd become with it. And yeah. So I was hiding it. And that is a kind of hallmark of gambling addiction, that you're hiding your gambling from your family.
1: Yeah. Well, just to remind folks, until 2018, sports betting, most if not all types, were illegal in this country. But then the Supreme Court, in a major ruling, basically said, nope, we're going to undo that. You can bet on sports. And of course, this is happening right at the same time where, you know, phones are in everyone's pockets. And it's the two in combination, which, I mean, McKay, mm-hmm. your whole story is about how that is the poison pill, essentially. But I want to just play a quick bit of tape here from Bill Miller. He's the chief of the American Gaming Association. And back in 2024, he was on 60 Minutes. And he was asked about the potential rise in problem gambling related to sports betting. And Bill Miller said, well, it's not gambling that's the problem.
4: I don't believe that there is an addiction to mobile betting any more than there is an addiction to utilization of your phone for any other reason.
1: What do you think about that, McKay?
3: I think that it's half true. I think that clearly the online gambling epidemic has been supercharged by the omnipresence of smartphones, by the fact that it is so easily accessible. But I also think that gambling as a vice, basically every philosopher, theologian, religious scholar, political leader over the course of human history has come to the same conclusion that this is a, you know, potentially ruinous vice that needs to be kept in check. I mean, I came across an article published in 1907 in the Atlantic by a Unitarian minister who said the long and costly experience of mankind bears uniform testimony against gambling. And he called it a dangerous, unsocial form of excitement that hurts character, demoralizes industry, breeds quarrels, and tempts men to self-destruction. That is true today. Gambling is incredibly poisonous. Now that said, I'm not necessarily a prohibitionist. I'm not saying we need to gamble all, or, you know, ban all gambling, shut down Las Vegas and Atlantic City. I think that, in a liberal democratic society, you can make space for vices that are potentially destructive or damaging. But we should also be able to figure out how to regulate them, how to stigmatize them, how to increase the amount of friction to access them. Yeah. And I don't think anyone anticipated this Wild West era where everyone would have constant access to gambling on their phones at all hours of the day.
1: There's one more voice I want to bring in here, because this gentleman brings in sort of the not just the moral questions that you raise in the piece, but also just fundamental economic ones. So this is Warren Buffett. You'd mentioned him before. At the end of March, he spoke with CNBC, and he talked about how he was critical of online sports betting specifically because it actually only benefits, in his opinion, one class of people.
5: Rich people love it because they don't have to pay. I mean, you know, to the extent that the states raise money from people where the dollar really means something to them, actually relieves the taxes on me or other rich people. I mean, it's not direct, but it's the net effect. So I don't like things that make a sucker out of people.
6: Yeah,
5: I don't like them. I particularly don't like them when the government sponsors them. I don't think the government should play its. I don't think the function of the government is to play its people for suckers.
1: So McKay, Buffett, they're saying, well, as sports betting gets more popular, or state lotteries, what have you, that it's essentially a tax on people who aren't billionaires. What do you think?
3: I think it's a really compelling argument. He's been on this for a long time. He called gambling a tax on ignorance. And you know, what's funny about this is that when the Supreme Court overturned the federal ban on sports betting, the sports books hired lobbyists, and they started traveling state to state to convince state legislatures to legalize online gambling. And the case that they always made was, you're going to be able to, you know, legalize it, regulate it, and tax it. And it will bring all this tax revenue to your state where you'll be able to do all these great things. And, you know, I've looked at the numbers. I frankly, it's true that, you know, some tax revenue has been generated. Some experts will say it was less than they were promised. It has not gone as far as they thought it would, in part because, by the way, the sports books will then turn around and start lobbying state legislatures to make those taxes as low as possible because they want people to keep gambling. But I will also say the trade-offs are enormous, right? I mean, you mentioned that there's evidence that people are missing bills. There's evidence in states or localities where online gambling is legalized. There's an increase in missed credit card payments and bankruptcies. I mean, and on top of all of that, we are creating millions of new gamblers. And I just don't think that we can do that. We can allow this runaway industry to convert millions of young men into gamblers and maybe even compulsive gamblers without reaping some social consequences.
1: Yeah. Well, we have just a minute to go, McKay. Two quick questions. Ultimately, what happened to that 10K? And two, do you occasionally even still think about gambling?
3: Well, I'll answer the first question first because that's the easier one. I lost $9,891. and that last $100 and change, I returned to the Atlantic with a note of apology. So that was my experience. But, you know, losing the money was not the worst part of the experience. And you mentioned, do I still think about it? I think about it all the time. I mean, I watch the last bet I placed was on the Super Bowl. I have remained on the wagon since then. But, you know, I'm watching the NBA playoffs right now. I'm a Celtics fan. I'm watching with my son. I can't tell you how many times I've wondered. I wonder what the in-game line is right now. I wonder, you know, I wonder if I could make some money betting. And it is a constant, you know, it's constantly tugging at me.
1: Well, McKay Coppins is a staff writer for The Atlantic, and his article is called Sucker, My Year as a Degenerate Gambler. McKay, it is always so great to have you on the show. Thank you so very much.
3: Thank you, Meghna.
1: I'm Meghna Chakrabarty. This is On Point.

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0: I'm Shankar Vedantam, and from NPR, this is Hidden Brain. 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
1: Not a lot of people know that this is happening.
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0: And storytelling.
3: I just did something extremely wrong.
4: I thought, okay, that's it. I can't take this anymore. 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
0: We give you new ways to see yourself.
5: There's more than one of you in there.
0: And the world around you.
6: Empathy is the understanding that someone else's world is just as real as yours.
0: Many of us dream of making an impact on the world, but this aspiration doesn't always bring us happiness.
5: The feeling that comes from an impact doesn't last. And frankly, most of the time, pulling off having an impact doesn't work. So it's a very risky business to decide that's the only way my life is meaningful.
0: Charting the many paths to meaning. First, this news.
7: Live from NPR News in Washington, I'm Windsor Johnston. A legal fight over access to the abortion pill mifepristone is likely headed to the U.S. Supreme Court. On Friday, the Fifth Circuit sided with Louisiana, blocking prescriptions through telehealth appointments. Mary Ziegler is an expert in the legal history of abortion at UC Davis. She says the decision is sending shockwaves through both medicine and politics.
8: This is the most consequential, potentially in some ways, ruling we've had since Dobbs from a lower court. And that's going to require every politician to weigh in. And it doesn't really leave the Trump administration the option of doing nothing anymore.
7: The ruling means patients nationwide for now must receive the medication in person. Abortion pills by mail have become a key access point, even in states with bans. Spirit Airlines is going out of business, canceling all flights and shutting down immediately. The budget carrier had been struggling for years, squeezed by higher fuel prices, tougher competition, and a failed push for a $500 million federal bailout. NPR's Joel Rose reports.
9: Spirit Airlines faced mounting financial pressure because of the war in Iran, which sent the price of jet fuel soaring. But its problems ran much deeper than that. Spirit was a pioneer among ultra-low-cost carriers, keeping its fares down by stripping away amenities that travelers had previously taken for granted and then charging extra for them. But the airline faced increased competition from its larger rivals, which adopted their own basic economy fares. The Florida-based airline has filed for bankruptcy twice since 2024. Spirit has been seeking a $500 million federal bailout, but those talks failed to yield a deal, leaving the airline no choice but to stop flying and prepare to liquidate its assets. Joel Rose, NPR News, Washington.
7: The governor of Alabama is calling for a special legislative session in the wake of a U.S. Supreme Court ruling this week that weakened the Voting Rights Act. Andrew Gelderman from member station WBHM reports the decision has emboldened Republicans to push for ways to gain seats in Congress.
10: A federal court ruling in 2023 created a near-majority black district in Alabama, which elected Alabama's second Democratic representative a year later. The state is under a court order to use that congressional map until 2030, but an appeal pending before the Supreme Court argues the map is an illegal racial gerrymander, a claim similar to the one in the case decided by the Supreme Court this week. If the high court rules the current map is illegal, Alabama would go back to the previous congressional map. Alabama's Republican Governor Kay Ivey called a special legislative session to start Monday in preparation for a possible ruling. She wants lawmakers to plan for special primary elections if the court allows the state to use the old map. For NPR News, I'm Andrew Gelderman in Birmingham, Alabama.
7: This is NPR News. The president of Bard College has announced his retirement following the fallout over his ties to convicted sex offender Jeffrey Epstein. Andrew Waite with member station WAMC reports that Leon Botstein led the private college in New York's Hudson Valley for 50 years.
11: The longtime leader is stepping down after a report found he maintained an ongoing relationship with Epstein despite knowing he was a convicted sex offender. The college's board of trustees commissioned the law firm WilmerHale after Botstein's name appeared thousands of times in the U.S. Department of Justice's Epstein library. While the law firm did not find Botstein acted illegally, it said Botstein's contacts with Epstein between 2012 and 2019 included 25 visits to Epstein's townhouse and a two-day visit to Epstein's island. In his announcement, Botstein touted his efforts to grow the school's endowment to $1 billion, while the WilmerHale report quotes Botstein's view as being, "I would take money from Satan if it permitted me to do God's work." For NPR News, I'm Andrew Waite.
7: Mexico City is sinking nearly 10 inches every year, making it one of the world's fastest sinking metropolitan areas. That's according to newly released satellite imagery from NASA. The city has a population of 22 million people and was built upon an ancient lake bed. Many monuments and older buildings are visibly tilted to the side. In some parts, the drop is coming at an average rate of more than 3/4 of an inch a month. The estimates are based on measurements taken between October of 2025 through this January. I'm Windsor Johnston, NPR News in Washington.
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13: Cuban brass legend Arturo Sandoval's new album is called Sangu. 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
13: And it does sound good. Arturo Sandoval with his son, Turi. 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
16: From NPR, this is Hidden Brain. I'm Shankar Vedanta. In 2012, Michael Phelps was at the peak of his career. At the London Games, he became the most decorated Olympian of all time.
17: He's coming hard, Phelps. He's still a chance. He's a real big chance. Can he do it again? He hits it, and he does. Remarkable. Stunning.
16: He had 22 Olympic medals to his name, including 18 gold medals. The swimmer's entire life had centered around his sport, at being the best. Early mornings, endless training. He pursued victory tirelessly, and it paid off.
18: Olympic record. Michael Phelps and his team have maintained this extraordinary record.
16: But then, it was over. No more early morning practices, no more races, no more gold medals to chase. He described the feeling as a post-Olympic depression. I saw myself as strictly a swimmer, not as a human being, he said. At times, he felt like he did not want to be alive. Eventually, the great athlete turned to advocacy, using his experience to raise awareness about mental health. He realized that retirement was scary because he had to find, quote, whatever it was I was looking for. Michael Phelps' experience illustrates a challenge many of us face. When the rules we've relied on to live a good life stop working, where do we find new rules? How do we discover what we are looking for? Over the next couple of weeks on Hidden Brain, we look at the misguided beliefs that get in the way of living a rich and meaningful life and an unlikely source that may have the answers we need.

0: What is the meaning of life? Many of us have asked a question like this at some point. It's a big question, perhaps too big. But as creatures who are wired to make meaning of the world around us, we cannot help ourselves. At Stanford University, Dave Evans studies how questions like this often lead us astray. Dave Evans, welcome to Hidden Brain.
1: Shankar, good to be with you.
0: Dave, you graduated from college in the 1970s with a degree in thermoscience. What is thermoscience, and what were your hopes and dreams at the time?
1: Well, it's in the mechanical engineering department. I got my bachelor's of science in mechanical engineering, and there are two divisions of that department, the thermoscience division. Some mechanical engineers burn things. They're kind of the power and engine guys. And some mechanical engineers make mechanisms that kind of, you know, bend and forge things, mostly out of metal. So I ended up on the thermo side of the house, the guys that make engines, because I cared about the energy problem. And my master's degree was in thermosciences. So I graduated actually with a degree paid for by Chevron Research, the oil company, paid for my master's degree, and I became a certified advanced energy technologist in 1976.
0: What did you want to do with this? How did you want to make a difference to the world?
1: It was very simple. I wanted to solve the energy crisis. I had an absolute epiphany. I was waiting in line at a store one day, and there was a television playing up in the corner of the store, and the news was on, and gasoline had suddenly hit $1 a gallon. $1 a gallon, 1973. And I said, that's got to stop. We

0: contest across the country. So there was a lot of Americana. There was a lot of stress. It was a really confusing time, but it was certainly we have to fix the world. And I was quite convinced I was ready to do that because we had the technology, we had the right ideas, but what we were missing was the social will. There was a small fact that was left out of the brochure of my master's degree, which is it's very difficult to get a job in an industry that doesn't exist yet. So I was all dressed up for a party that hadn't started. I spent 4 years profoundly unsuccessfully looking for a job that didn't exist, and I was really upset.
1: I understand that you eventually pivoted and found a job at a small tech company.
0: Yes, there's a little outfit called Apple, actually. It's a very long story as to how that occurred. It began, actually, with a phone call. I had a welding torch in my hand at a little solar energy startup that, of course, miserably failed because it was way too soon. And the guy said, my name is so-and-so, and I'm from Apple Computer. We'd like to talk to you. And I said, no, you want to talk to the Dave Evans at Hewlett-Packard. That's the one who likes computers. I don't. And I hung up. And there are lots of Dave Evanses. You can get them in 24-packs at Costco. And I was sure that the other Dave Evans who I knew worked at Hewlett-Packard and liked computers was the guy they wanted. And a very long story later, including 14 interviews and sitting down for lunch with Steve Jobs, they surprised themselves by offering me a job. And to my great shock, I took it. And that's how my high-tech career started. But it was the last thing I wanted to do.
1: Now, you've been on Hidden Brain previously, Dave, and you told us the last time that while at Apple, you helped to design the world's first mouse?
0: That's correct. I was in charge of peripheral product marketing. The two fun things I did was I did the mouse. I made the first mouse for Apple. I organized. I didn't design it myself, but I organized the team of people who did. And I got to work on laser printing and do this thing called desktop publishing before anybody knew what that was.
1: Now, many people would say that you hit the jackpot. You started working for Apple before it became the Apple that we know today. And the work you were doing was having an impact. Did you wake up every morning feeling like you were doing something meaningful?
0: Well, yes and no. I mean, the work we were doing, which was at the beginning of a shift of how technology serves people, was a big deal. But let's be clear, what I was doing was making stuff. We were making, you know, plastic things with wires in them. And so then I just thought, you know, and if I don't do it, somebody else will. And I mean, some of the incredibly important things I worked on are long gone. Not only are they replaced by later generation things, they're completely gone. Nobody even does that stuff anymore. It's like, what is that? It doesn't even matter. And by the way, it's not going to last. So is that all there is?

0: I want to talk about a couple of other examples of people who felt like their lives had become dead ends, even though from the outside it might feel like they had not. Years later, after you left Apple, you began teaching at Stanford. You were giving a talk to a room full of accountants in Kansas City when a woman whom you call Allison came up to you with a question. What was the question she asked you?
1: Well, she really started with, "What's wrong with my life and what did I do wrong?" And she described this success that didn't work out as she had hoped. So she was an accountant, which is what everybody in the room was. She ran a small business, successfully doing accounting and taxes for about 50 other small businesses. She was happily married. She had two children. She had a three-bedroom house. She had a car mostly paid for. So she had exactly everything that she had ever tried to get in her life. She was living exactly the life she had in mind. And it wasn't that she was even bored. It's just something was terribly missing. And what have I done wrong? I mean, she really thought she did it all right, but her experience of it was not what I had in mind. And I have no idea why. She was really stuck.

In some ways, this is not that different than your thermoscience story. You know, you came up with a model for what you wanted to do. You were doing a lot of stuff, but in some ways you suddenly encountered some aspect of the world that was not what you had prepared yourself for, and you found yourself stuck.

0: think very often what a lot of us, myself certainly included, have done is we have this goal in mind. If I just get to there, all will be well. I call it the all will be well system. Once I am happily married with two kids and have my own business, all will be well. Once I have an important job at an advanced energy technology company getting us off the oil problem, all will be well. You know, once everybody knows how to use a mouse, all will be well. And it turns out all isn't well. I mean, there's not a different you waiting on the other side of that finish line. There's not a different universe you're suddenly living in. There's not a different psyche suddenly saying, oh, now I feel like I'm really being my true self. None of those things are caused by hitting those objectives.
1: There are some questions that can keep us up at night. What is the meaning of life? What should I do with mine? These are big, juicy questions, and we can spend lifetimes thinking about them. But are they useful questions? When we come back, what we can learn about designing our lives from people who design products for a living. You're listening to Hidden Brain. I'm Shankar Vedantam. 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
1: This is Hidden Brain. I'm Shankar Vedantam. We all want to live meaningful lives, but sometimes the way we go about doing it can be counterproductive. In our pursuit of meaning, we can push ourselves into cycles of rumination and self-doubt or chronic stress and exhaustion. At Stanford University, Dave Evans says there are a handful of dysfunctional beliefs that get in the way of living the lives we want to live. Dave, I want to talk about some of these dysfunctional beliefs. You talked earlier about wanting to solve the energy crisis in the late 70s, getting a master's degree in thermoscience and then not being able to find work. You once met a man whom you call Alan, who had a similar story. I understand he started out in sociology, but then made a transition into the tech world?
0: Yes, well, he was trying to make a living. He studied sociology and minored in art history, and he was a lovely guy with a nice liberal arts education, and, you know, it's hard to get paid for that. But he turned out to be a pretty good quantifier as well. He kind of liked spreadsheets and even statistics a little bit, and he found his way to doing project management, managing schedules and resources, that sort of thing, in software companies, particularly related to the way they ran their marketing programs. So he ended up becoming a pretty well-respected marketing project manager.
1: So he's working on these large engineering teams. He's working on multi-million dollar projects. He's making good money. Was he feeling on top of the world?
0: No, he was feeling underutilized, and he was feeling underrecognized, because what he wanted was the chance to demonstrate some creativity. And so, again, he's in a service role. His clients, if you will, are internal people who work for the same company. And they would come to him with, can you help us with this? And we have this project. Can you help us? And that was his job, which he did well. And then he would have ideas about how he could do it better, do it more creatively. And more often than not, not only were people not interested, they didn't even want to hear about it. Like, yeah, whatever. I mean, where's that thing? I mean, I ordered, you know, a hamburger with no cheese on it. You know, I don't know what this sausage thing is, but where's my hamburger?
1: Right.
0: And he was pretty heartbroken. And his conclusion was that, they don't value me. Hmm. I'm not valued. These people don't understand what I can do. Hmm. And so I can't be here.
1: So I think many of us have felt this way at some point. We get the thing that we think will fulfill us, the dream job, the house, perhaps even the perfect family, but we still feel like something is missing. You argue that this frustration stems from the fact that we put too much stock in two concepts, fulfillment and impact. Let's start with fulfillment. What do you mean when you say that we put too much stock in fulfillment?
0: Well, this is really kind of why we wrote this most recent book. I mean, we helped people design a lot of lives and redesign a lot of careers, and they still kept coming back going, I did all that, and technically it worked, but it's still not as fulfilling as I was hoping it was going to be. And we said, well, tell us what you mean by that. And overwhelmingly what fulfillment meant to people was, am I getting to be all that I can be? And then we did some research and found out the reason almost everybody thinks that fulfillment is, you know, getting a chance to do everything you want to do, or particularly everything you can do, is because Abraham Maslow told you that's what you should want. So we have the hierarchy of needs going back to his originating paper in 1943, which the NIH calls one of the stickiest ideas in the social sciences, where the apex of the human experience is self-actualization. And self-actualization occurs when one becomes all that one can be. And if I can pull that off, what will I get, according to Maslow, is I will get fulfillment. So self-actualize, be everything you can be, and you get fulfillment. We know all of us contain more aliveness than your lifetime permits you to live out. There's more than one life worth of living in you in there. There's more than one of you. There's lots of shankers. Which one are you going to be this year? So once I know and I accept the good news that, wow, isn't it cool that my human capacity even exceeds my lifetime, which means I've got some alternative choices to make. I've got some variety in front of me. Oh, I no longer have the goal of trying to be all I can be, because you can't even get there from here. You can't be all you can be. Don't worry about that. Now, can I be fully who I'm trying to be right now? That's the invitation.
1: So in some ways, what Maslow was telling us is that if you are everything that you want to be, if you can become everything that you possibly can be, you're going to be happy. But the point that you're making is there are more lifetimes in each of us than we can fit into any one lifetime. And so by definition, none of us are actually going to reach that point of fulfillment.
0: Yeah, so unfortunately, Maslow gave everybody this moral incentive to believe I deserve to be all that I can be. And our argument is that's impossible.
1: The other idea you think can lead us to dysfunctional outcomes is this idea of impact. As people reach for fulfillment, they often ask themselves, how will I fulfill my destiny? Can you talk about how this relates to the idea of impact, Dave?
0: So some people start with, it's not fulfilling enough. And that's, am I getting to express all of me? And the other most common is, you know, it's just not meaningful enough. Well, what would make it more meaningful? Making a difference. I need to make a difference. I need to change the world. I need to have an impact. I need this to be recognized. I need this to last. And they're talking in a variety of ways all about the production of their lives, the product, the outcome of their work, making some kind of a difference. Now, don't get us wrong. We are terribly in favor of people having positive impacts. I'm still trying to have a positive impact. But what we're noticing is for a lot of people, impact making is the only version of meaning making that they validate. And the problem with it is when you lean into that, even if it works, and by the way, if you do everything right, your chance of still successfully having an impact is maybe 50-50, because you know those other 8 billion people on the planet, they might go off script at some point, and they're awfully hard to control. But, you know, even if you do pull off that impact, well, what have you done for me lately?
1: Yeah.
0: You know, I mean, you know, I shipped the mouse a long time ago. What have you done for us lately? So impact, the feeling that comes from an impact, doesn't last. And frankly, most of the time, pulling off having an impact doesn't work. So it's a very risky business to decide that's the only way my life is meaningful.
1: So in some ways, we've hitched our wagons to these two horses, fulfillment and impact. And in some ways, they're both mirages.
0: Yeah. And even for some people who are pulling it off, I've got friends my age starting their seventh company. You know, look at this. Anna, why are you doing this again? Well, I'm really good at it. Well, I know, but we knew that five companies ago. I mean, don't you have another idea yet? And frankly, what they are is they're so stuck on pulling off that impact thing, they've become addicted to it and they can't let go. And then when they finally get to the place where they can't do it anymore, it's an existential crisis.
1: Let's look at another dysfunctional belief that gets in the way of living a meaningful life, Dave. Many of us feel stuck in one way or another. We're not sure why or what to do. Some people call it a midlife crisis, or I've even heard the term quarter life crisis now. Your colleague, Bill Burnett, once had a student that you call Sonia. Sonia had a problem. What was this problem?
0: Well, she too had, you know, she was working in high technology and she went to a great big company and she was writing code and she was one of these successful people. The stuff she's writing, millions, even billions of people are using, and she's making a good living. She's working with really intelligent people. She's growing and learning new things. Wow, this is working on every front. Except then, you know, she suddenly realized, I'm just turning the crank. You know, I'm part of this mechanism of high technology, you know, having people click things through and look at another website. Does that really matter to me? And am I stuck on this thing forever? And I mean, she was in her early 20s and already felt like she was not hitting the ceiling. She was hitting the wall because she kind of looked forward through the lens of, you know, techno capitalism and said, that's all this thing is forever.
1: Talk about the idea, Dave, that when we are feeling stuck and desperate like this, many of us look for a single big solution that can get us unstuck.
0: You know, there's this magical idea that there is this one place I really deserve to be, that my special calling, my special place in the world. What is the universe inviting me to do? Or where is my passion? All these different narratives come around. There's this lovely idea that I will find it, which either has no compromise or just tiny little compromises and really lights up the dashboard of my soul and makes me feel like I am in the right place doing the right thing. This is what I was made for. And then only do I deserve to be happy and feel like I'm being my authentic self. And that almost never really happens.
1: Let's look at another dysfunctional belief that gets in the way of our happiness. This one is about the idea that if we don't feel good about doing what we're doing, the solution is to double down, work harder, and grind. Now, of course, there is a vast amount of research that finds that hard work is strongly correlated with success, but I want to talk about the misguided idea we have that more is always better. Can you talk about your own life choices here, Dave? When your first kid was born, you were, you know, I don't know how to put this kindly, you were a workaholic.
0: Yeah, you know, it really is. Well, if this is good, more is better. You know, the psychologists call this hedonic treadmill. This is how addiction works. You know, how much is enough? A little bit more. And so what I was trying to do was trying to be a successful business person. So I was growing rapidly and getting more responsibility. And, you know, having one kid is a good idea. Let's have more. So by this time, I've got three kids, you know, and I've got twice as big a family and about five times as big a job. And of course, my obligation is to do everything well. And I'm not. It takes me about 75 hours a week to do that job. I learned how to operate on 3 to 4 hours of sleep a night, which was a bit of a disaster. And then I had a severe comeuppance one Saturday morning, about 9 o'clock. I'm sitting in the family room drinking a cup of coffee, and I heard my then 3-year-old son, Robbie, say to his mother, "Mom, can we play with Dad today, or is he just going to fall asleep in the chair again?"
1: Wow.
0: And I went, oh my God. When I was Robbie's age, my dad was gone because he died. When Robbie's age, his dad's gone because he's asleep. You know, a corpse, a sleeping guy, about the same thing. And I suddenly, I had this epiphany. Oh my God. I've got to fix this. It's not working. More is not working.

0: You know, we had Lydie Klotz on Hidden Brain some years ago, and that episode has stuck with me ever since. And his thesis is that whenever we're trying to do something in our lives, our instinctive approach is always to add, to do something more, to increase what we're doing, to add the extra note in a score of music, to add the extra ingredient in a dish that we're cooking, to always think of addition rather than subtraction, whereas very often it is subtraction that gets us to the person and the place we want to be.
1: It is indeed. You know, Georgia O'Keeffe, an artist like you, you know, talk, it's that it's in elimination that things become available. The biggest decision you make as an artist is to decide what not to include. It's about getting more out of. In fact, probably the life you're already in is full of more meaning-making, full of more aliveness, if you have the tricks, the wherewithal, in particular the mindsets necessary to see it, to attend to it, and to get it from it. So we really want to free people up. We want people to be free to get what's already there.
0: The poet Mary Oliver famously asked, "What is it you plan to do with your one wild and precious life?" It's a wonderful question. It can prompt us to dream big, to ask if our ambitions are equal to our potential. But it's also the kind of question that can make us feel that whatever we do is not enough. If one lifetime cannot contain all that we can do, surely our hopes and dreams will always be far greater than our accomplishments. Doesn't that set us up for a lifetime of feeling like we are not measuring up, not doing enough? For a lifetime of unhappiness? When we come back, how to root our dreams and ambitions in the soil of what is possible. 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I'm Shankar Vedantam. This is NPR.

0: Thanks for starting the weekend with 90.9 WBUR. 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
3: 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I'm Shankar Vedantam. 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We all make plans, set goals, and chase after what we believe will bring us happiness. But then, almost inevitably, things don't go the way we expect. Life doesn't work out the way we imagined. What if the problem isn't us, or even the vagaries of life, but the way we are approaching our goals? Dave Evans is co-author with Bill Burnett of How to Live a Meaningful Life, using design thinking to unlock purpose, joy, and flow every day. He argues that thinking like a designer can help us establish the foundations of a good life. Dave, you've taught design thinking for many years. You've come on the show before to talk about this idea. For listeners who are not familiar with this approach, what is design thinking?
4: Well, design thinking is, first of all, the relatively new, about 15 or 20-year-old nomenclature, the name we have for a process that was originally conceived at Stanford going back to 1963, called Human-Centered Design, HCD. We renamed it design thinking about 20 years ago. It makes it a little more accessible, more accurate, really. And all it is a methodology to innovatively come up with ideas and solutions to problems that are not easily solved. Problems where you don't know what you're looking for until you find it. And when you find it, it's so unique to the context and the persons involved, it's not replicatable. And it changes over time. And so design thinking is an approach to, number one, understanding the problem you're working on and what you might try to do about it, and then having ideas that turn into prototypes, experiments to learn your way forward and see what might actually work, and then you can implement something that actually is feasible. So what Bill and I did starting 20 years ago is we took those ideas about designing a future thing you've never done before into designing ourselves, not just designing products. And that's turned out to be a pretty interesting conversation.
3: So one of the imperatives of design thinking is to grapple with problems at the right scale. So when we ask ourselves, what is the meaning of life? You say that could be an interesting question, but that might be a very bad design question. Can you explain why?
4: Yeah, we say problem finding precedes problem solving. And one of the reasons many efforts fail is you're working on the wrong thing. Very often you're working on too big a thing or the wrong thing. And so trying to answer that one ultimate existential question, what is the meaning of my life? What will I be able to say on my deathbed and be satisfied with? Whew, that is a really tall bar. And frankly, we don't know how to design for that because it takes the whole life to answer it. So we like working on answerable, doable problems. And the better question is not what's the meaning of life, but how might I live a more meaningful life now? And that's what we're trying to help people do.
3: Let let's talk about some of the ways that design thinking can make the question of life's meaningfulness more achievable, more doable. You point to a number of different design principles that can help break down this question. The first is something that you call fully engaged and calmly detached. What do you mean by this, Dave?
4: What does it mean to have the mind of a designer? Designers who think this way look at the world a little bit differently. So fully engaged and calmly detached is this aspirational mindset that says, I want to be entirely available, entirely engaged with what I'm doing that's right in front. I'm having a conversation with this incredibly lovely person named Shankaravedantam on this fabulous conversation called Hidden Brain with a bunch of thoughtful people. Am I paying attention, or am I thinking about what I'm going to have with dinner with my friend who's staying over at the house tonight? So I want to be fully engaged, but I also want to be calmly detached, because there's this thing called the outcome of what I'm doing that in truth I have no control over. At the end of the day, doing the right thing is all I can do, the best I can possibly do. So I can control my participation, but I cannot control the outcome. And it turns out those two things then become competitors. If I get too wound up in worrying about the, is this going to go well? Is Shankar going to like the episode? I wonder what the listeners will think. You know, if I'm too distracted by my involvement in the outcome, I'm too attached to that outcome, it's going to get in the way of my participation. So the best way to be fully engaged is to let go of the outcome, and then we'll take things as they come.
3: And of course, this happens at an interpersonal level all the time. Someone gives us feedback. The feedback is critical. And instead of listening to it or exploring it with curiosity, we get defensive because we now are saying someone is criticizing what I'm doing. Someone doesn't like the outcomes of what I'm doing. I'm working so hard. I'm a good person. And now suddenly your ego gets caught up with the problem. And now you can't listen to the advice for what it actually is.
4: Yeah, being all committed to the outcome that you have in mind, frankly, completely takes you out of what you're already doing. It's not that I don't care. It's that I'm not so committed to it and involved to it that I now am staking my reputation on it, I'm staking my identity, and now I've got a psychological attachment to it, and it's all about me. So what it really boils down to is recognizing that it's not about you all the time.
3: Many years ago, the researcher Ron Howard talked about the quality of the decision versus the quality of the outcome. And in some ways, that has bearing on what we've been just talking about, Dave. Can you explain this idea?
4: It turns out thinking well, making a good decision, is a good idea. And if we could run, you know, the same decision in 1,000 parallel universes and watch all the vagaries, you know, the better decisions would probably work out more often than the bad decisions. But let's be clear. I'm not in charge of the future. You can influence as best you possibly can, but let's have an honest and humble perspective on ourselves. I'm doing the best I can, but that doesn't mean it's going to work.
3: So in some ways, what I'm hearing you say is that when it comes to the outcome of our decisions, you know, acknowledging them with some humility means that, you know, I can plan for a beautiful wedding, but I might want to tell myself, you know, it could rain that day. The caterers might get a flat tire on their way to the venue. The venue itself might burn to the ground. There are many things that are outside my control, and acknowledging them at the outset might, in some ways, limit my expectations and frustrations when things don't go the way I want.
4: Absolutely. What we're trying to do is I'm trying to give reality its best possible chance of turning out the way I hope. And then once I'm doing that, then I release the fact that then I get to fully participate in the reality that is actually going to occur. So if indeed I've planned this thing and it rains that day, well, I can spend all afternoon going shoot, you know, and being mad at the weatherman who owed me a sunny afternoon, or just go, okay, and what can we do with this? You know, there's this phrase, making the best of a bad situation. That's really unfair. The situation doesn't think of itself as bad. The rain's not going, I'm here to ruin your party. You know, the rain's just falling. So it's really making the best of the situation. All we're ever trying to do is make the best of the situation.

0: Another design principle you talk about is story crafting. What is story crafting, Dave?
1: Well, there's the old line that life is a story we tell ourselves, and the psychologist will remind us now that's true. Your internal narrative really matters. And so story crafting is about picking carefully the story that you are telling yourself and living into, because it has a profound effect both on the life you live and the quality of your experience of it. Now, of course, that story has to be true. It can't be a fantasy story. We're not fans of magical thinking, but we are big fans of picking the story that's truest and most generative to give you the best possible chance of becoming fully alive.
0: You and others have looked at the role that story crafting plays among first-generation college students. Tell me about this work and what you find.
1: Well, you know, Stanford is, of course, an elite university, but what people lose track of is, you know, 80% of our students are on financial aid. So they're not prep school kids, and by no means are they all highly resourced. We have lots of first-generation students or under-resourced students who really suffer the imposter syndrome, like, man, do I really belong here? And there are a group of people in the education school and psychology department who work on intervening in ways that might be helpful to these students. And one of the results was, it turned out, as short as a 15-minute intervention with a first-generation student on the narrative they're telling themselves can have a transformative effect that lasts not only all 4 years of college, but 5 or 10 years after. And the narrative simply is not, yeah, you're under-resourced, and all those guys who went to the prep school are going to kick your butt. That story is then replaced by, the reason you're here is you're highly capable. You can do this work, and there are lots of resources to help you that you can avail yourself of. And if that story, that alternate narrative, is offered to that first-gen student by another first-gen student 2 or 3 years older than them for whom it has worked, they believe it, and literally that 15 minutes, their performance changes permanently.
0: I want to talk about another design principle, but first I want to talk about some of your own experience as a designer. When you were an undergraduate engineering student, Dave, you were also a firefighter, and one of the first products you designed was a fire hydrant wrench. What is a fire hydrant wrench?
1: Well, if you ever take a look at your neighborhood fire hydrant, there's a little, you know, cover over the nozzle where the water comes out on one side. And on the other side of that thing, there's a little post sticking out. That's actually the valve that opens and closes the hydrant. And if you look at it, it's in the shape of a pentagon. It's in the shape of a five-sided pentagon. And the reason is because we don't want people opening fire hydrants who don't know what they're doing. And so when I went into mechanical engineering and went into the PRL, the product realization lab, which you might call the machine shop, I walked in there with a great big chunk of brass, and the idea was to mill that thing into a fire hydrant wrench that had one of those pentagon things on it on the one hand and a kind of special curvy thing on the other to take the cover off, because you need one of those if you're fighting a fire.
0: Tell me what happened as you were trying to mold this brass thingy into a wrench. Did it all go smoothly?
1: It went very unsmoothly because I didn't know what I was doing. I'd never done anything like that before. I never used the machine. Didn't know how to use a mill or a lathe or a high-speed, you know, metal bandsaw. I'd never worked with anything that heavy before. I was completely inexperienced. You know, broke tools. I had to get more materials. And I had this idea in my head about this perfect wrench that I'd seen that was, you know, bought from a very expensive supplier. And then I finally realized what I was doing was, which is a metaphor for the rest of real life, is I'm trying to make a real thing. I'm trying to bring it into being. I'm trying to take something and allow something real, something finite, something limited, something constrained, something even with flaws in it, to come into being. And all that struggle with, you know, breaking parts and what have you proved to me that this thing was going to be a compromise.
0: You say that the way we craft physical objects can teach us something about how to craft and make meaningful moments out of the daily events of our lives. And you call this moment making. What do you mean by this, sir?
1: Well, the thing about making anything is, of course, its limitation. And this goes back to one of our big reframes around the meaning question is what we call the scandal of particularity, which is there is no perfect fire hydrant wrench. There is no perfect birthday cake. There is no perfect conversation with Shankar Vedantam. There's only the one I'm actually in. So thing one in making something is recognizing its limitation. All ultimates are only really found in the particular. And they reflect that. They're not the fullness of it, but they reflect it honestly. And that isn't a problem. It's not, oh, I fell short again. It's not the perfect fire hydrant wrench. It's the real one. All the hours I spent making this thing, I started with a great big block of brass, and it ended up being a very specific thing. It's very much like sculpture, you know, like, you know, Michelangelo releasing the angel from the marble. I'm in the process of releasing the wrench from the block. And if all I want is the end result, then everything I did up to that simply doesn't matter. And every mistake I make is in the way and a problem. As opposed to, I need to pay enough attention that this thing will actually work when it's all said and done. That matters. However, was I present at the time? Was I actually noticing and learning how to use the machine tools? Was I noticing how a sharpened tool works differently than a dull tool? Did I understand the difference between brass and steel? And did I get the feel? Did I actually feel? And you can, if you do this right, you can feel the metal cutting in your hands. And do you understand that experience? And now I'm actually being a maker, not just I completed making. And so if everything's just the outcome, when it's all done, by the way, the second I finish making that wrench, how long does the moment of being done last? A microsecond? Now it's past. So what's next? You know, and I missed it. I missed the whole darn thing. You know, people very often miss the whole darn thing because all they wanted was the outcome, and then it's over.
0: I mean, philosophers and spiritual traditions have told us for centuries that we have to live in the moment, and in some ways that's what I hear you saying.
1: It's exactly what we're saying. I mean, Ram Dass said it a long time ago, you know, be here now. Because at the end of the day, that's the essence of it. We call it the flow world, not the transaction world. The transaction was finish the wrench, make it available on the fire truck. That's a transaction. But the moment was standing at the lathe and actually experiencing how a cutting tool and a piece of metal interact. That's entering into the fullness of the moment. So moment making turns out to be the critical task of people who want to design more meaning in their life. And particularly the kinds of meaning that can transcend not just impact making, which is wonderful but hard and short-lived. These moments full of potential meaningful experience abound in front of us. So the number one skill of a meaning-making designer is moment making.
0: I'm also reflecting, Dave, that the process that you're describing to build a fire hydrant wrench also applies in some ways to interpersonal contexts and emotional situations. When we are working on something with someone, we're working as part of a team, when we are managing someone, when we're dealing with a boss, when we are, you know, thinking about a child or a partner or a spouse, all of these involve relationships that are under construction, and in fact, they're under construction all the time. And when you have that mindset, you're not trying to think about, okay, there is a perfect place I'm going to get to with this other person. And once we get to that place, we're going to be happy forever. We're going to live happily forever, as the fairy tales say. In some ways, it takes the pressure off the outcome and gives us more enjoyment in the process.
1: Absolutely. And one of the little tools we've invented for that is the got-to-get-to shift. When you're thinking transactionally, you're in the transactional world, it's all about getting it done. So I've got to get this thing done. I've got to get through this meeting. I've got to get these people to agree. I've got to sign this contract. I've got to get these tasks assigned, whatever that might be. You know, as opposed to I get to participate in this process. There's a lovely illustration that I think I have permission to use. Our editor, who's working with us on this book, is, you know, she's working at home remote one day, and her child is in the other room making a bunch of noise while she's about to go onto a Zoom call, you know, and she started saying to herself, I've got to find a way to get this kid to quiet down while I'm working. And then she suddenly remembered, oh yeah, she had just read the got to get to idea in the manuscript and said, no, no, no. I get to work at home now, which means I get to be in the presence of the effervescent sound coming out of this very alive child. I still get to work in the presence of that. I can put on my headphones and solve that problem easily. Mm-hmm. I'm so lucky that I get to be here and be a part of that. Not, how do I, I've got to find a way to shut the kid up. And she said, and that took about 2 seconds to have that change of mind, and everything changed. So that's what we're looking for. We're looking for see it a different way and have a surprising change of your psychic experience of your own life.
0: Hmm. And of course, many of us discover this too late, Dave. You know, when we lose someone in our lives, we now say, you know, I would give anything to have that person back with us, even though when they were with us, we were often frustrated by them or irritated by them or wishing that they would say or do something different. And of course, we recognize that we're actually happy with all those things when we don't have that person anymore.
1: Yeah, you know, I had this experience in my 20s, in my career, where I suddenly realized that I was living entirely in the future that I would never get to. And then there was a time I was talking with an intensive care unit nurse about this problem of always the next thing, always the next thing. You know, we get there and then get the next goal, then the next goal. And frankly, you're never really enjoying the meal. You're just trying to get it over with. And she said, oh, yeah, yeah, we have a term for that. We call it destination sickness. I go, what the heck is destination sickness? She goes, oh, yeah, you know, here in the ICU, particularly at Stanford, we have all these highly accomplished people. And it was always, you know, when I finish the degree and then when I get the grad degree and then when I get the good job and then I make partner and then I make my first million. And it's always the next thing will make me happy. And she said, and some of the people here, like the ones in their mid-50s who've burned their heart out and now they're actually going to die. There's nothing more we can do for them. They suddenly realize there is no next thing. And then they look back at all the things they ran through and they realize they missed the whole thing. And frankly, she said, and most of them die in despair and realize it's too late. I mean, I shuddered at the, I said, oh my God. She goes, oh yeah, it's really rough. By the way, here's a tip. Don't do that.

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1: Thanks, Shankar. It's great to be here.
0: Do you have questions or comments about how to live a more meaningful life? 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Our conversation with Dave Evans continues next week. Many of us think of meaning as something we find, but meaning is really something we design. By staying curious, experimenting, and reframing our challenges, we can create lives that feel purposeful and grounded instead of rushed and depleted. In our conversation next week, we focus on what may be the most difficult challenge in designing our lives. It isn't about where we want to go. It's about accepting where we are right now. 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It's titled Radical Acceptance. 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Tara Boyle is our executive producer. I'm Hidden Brain's executive editor. If you like this episode, please share it with a couple of friends. Word-of-mouth recommendations are the way most people find their way to our show. I'm Shankar Vedantam. 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

0: 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I hope we sung goo. I'm Scott Simon.
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0: Now it's time to our final game, Lightning Fill in the Blank. Each of our players will have 60 seconds in which to answer as many fill-in-the-blank questions as they can. Each correct answer now worth 2 points. Bill, can you give us the scores?
1: Eugene and Alzo each have 3, and Paula has 2.
0: Okay.
2: How did that happen?
3: Don't ask silly questions, Paula.
0: Just roll with it. So, Paula, you are in second place behind the two gentlemen, so you'll be up first. The clock will start when they begin your first question. Fill in the blank. On Wednesday, the Pentagon reported that the U.S. had spent over $25 billion on the war with blank.
2: So Iran.
0: Right. On Monday, Cole Allen was charged with attempting to assassinate the president last week at the blank.
2: At the White House Correspondents' Dinner.
0: Right. This week, Jerome Powell held his final meeting as chair of the blank.
2: Of the Fed.
0: Right. Federal Reserve. This week, Chanel's newest shoe drew mixed reactions because it's literally just blank.
2: I don't know.
0: It's just a heel.
2: Oh, just a heel.
0: Just the heel of a shoe, nothing else.
2: Yeah.
0: On Tuesday, UPS and FedEx said they would return refunded blank payments to their customers.
2: Tariff.
0: Yell tariff.
2: Tariff.
0: Yes. This week, the chief of NASA started a push to make blank a planet again.
2: Pluto.
0: Yes.
2: Pluto.
0: Yes. This week, authorities in Sri Lanka arrested blank for trying to smuggle 200 pounds of weed into that country.
2: Elon Musk.
0: No, 22. 22 Buddhist monks. The monks were just getting back from a weekend holiday in Bangkok. Monks go to Bangkok for the weekend, apparently, and they told the officers that arrested them that the $2.5 million worth of weed was a, quote, donation to the temple. You know what it is. You're in the temple. The donation plate comes around. You're like, oh, man, I don't have any cash on me. All I've got is this enormous bale here. Bill, how did Paula do on our quiz?
1: 5 right. Good start. 10 more points. 12 is her total. She's in first place.
0: All right. Eugene, I'm going to pick you arbitrarily to go next.
4: Okay.
0: Fill in the blank. According to new data, blank prices are the highest they've been in 4 years.
4: Oil.
0: Yeah, gas, oil prices. This week, a Taco Bell employee in Florida was accused of pulling a gun on the customers who blanked.
4: Didn't pay.
0: No, who asked for a cup for free water, then went over to the machine and put soda in it.
4: Whoa.
0: We're all feeling a little guilty, aren't we? On Wednesday, health officials warned of a blank outbreak tied to chicken in 13 states.
4: Oh, salmonella?
0: Right. On Wednesday, the Flyers beat the Penguins to move into round 2 of the blank playoffs.
4: The Stanley Cup playoffs.
0: Stanley Cup, yes. This week, after a 31-day winning streak came to an end, Jeopardy champion Jamie Ding said that he may have finally lost because blank.
4: He got tired?
0: No, because he forgot to pack fresh socks and underwear for the taping. Jamie Ding said that he knew his losing game of Jeopardy was going to be a tough one because he forgot to pack socks and underwear when he flew out to L.A. for the taping. Ding still had an amazing run, but it must have been even harder for him because the guy he lost to was only wearing socks and underwear.
4: Wow, man.
0: Bill, how did Eugene do in our quiz?
1: 3 right, 6 more points, total to 9, still trails Paula.
0: Oh. All right. And how many then does Alzo need to take it?
1: 5 to win.
0: All right, Alzo, this is for the game. Here we go. On Wednesday, the Justice Department once again indicted former FBI Chief Blank.
3: Comey.
0: On Monday, the Mexican government arrested another high-profile Blank member.
3: Cartel.
0: Right. This week, the United Arab Emirates announced it was planning to leave blank on May 1st.
3: The LIV?
0: Not the golf tournament, no.
3: Yeah.
0: OPEC. They're going to leave OPEC on Monday. The White House once again put pressure on ABC to fire late-night host blank.
3: Jimmy Kimmel.
0: Right. This week, a French teenager faced jail time for blanking in a public place.
3: Peeing.
0: No. Licking a straw, then putting it back in the dispenser.
2: No.
0: You're like,
3: that'll
0: put him away for life.
3: That'll
0: all right.
3: That'll do it.
0: On Wednesday, J. Craig Venter, the man who decoded the human blank, passed away at the age of 79.
3: Genome?
0: Yep. After losing Saudi Arabia as an investor, PGA competitor blank is at the risk of shutting down.
3: Yeah, see, I was ahead of you.
0: You were.
3: Know? Yeah. is it live, right?
0: Live, yeah. LIV golf, yeah. Yes. This week, a woman in Massachusetts was convicted for sicking her blank on a group of police trying to perform an eviction.
3: Her pet rabbit.
0: No, her swarm of bees.
2: Whoa!
0: In 2022, Housing advocate Rory Woods pulled up in her truck to try to stop sheriff's deputies from carrying out an eviction when they wouldn't listen to reason. She went to her truck, selected one of her hives, and released the bees.
4: Wow.
3: One of her hives.
0: Yeah, a bunch. Sadly, she was then arrested for assault with a hilarious weapon. Bill, did Alzo do well enough to win?
1: He needed five. He got five.
0: There you go.
1: He's today's winner.
0: Congratulations. In just a minute, we're going to ask our panelists to predict what will be King Charles's favorite souvenir from his trip to America. But first, let me tell you all that support for NPR comes from NPR stations and your part-time controller specializing in nonprofit accounting and committed to supporting nonprofits with financial management services such as budgeting and forecasting. 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BJ Lederman composed our theme. Our program is produced by Jennifer Mills, Miles Dornbos, and Lillian King. Special thanks to Blythe Robertson and Monica Hickey. Peter Gwynn is the comptroller of the city of San Diego. Emma Choi is our vibe curator. Technical direction is from Lorna White. Our CFO is Colin Miller. And with this show, we are delighted to welcome to our crew our new operations manager, Jasira Vardak. Our production manager is Robert Newhouse. Our senior producer is Ian Chillock. And the executive producer of Wait, Wait, Don't Tell Me is Mr. Michael Danforth. Now, panel, what will be King Charles's favorite souvenir from his trip? Alzo Slade.
3: Paper crown from Burger King.
0: Eugene Cordero.
4: A doggy bag from the Virginia potluck.
0: And Paula Poundstone.
2: He got one of the last Cracker Barrel t-shirts with the new canceled logo.
1: Well, if any of that happens, we're going to ask you about it on Wait, Wait, Don't Tell Me.
0: So thank you to Bill Curtis. Thanks also to Alzo Slade, Eugene Cordero, and Paula Poundstone. Thanks to Carolyn Satter and the staff and crew at the San Diego Civic Theater. Special thanks to Heather Milne-Barger and everybody at KPBS here in San Diego. And thanks to all of you for listening wherever you might be. I'm Peter Sagal. And Bill?
1: Stay classy, San Diego. 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
8: Storms, floods, and fires are ever more extreme. And yet, the Federal Emergency Management Agency is fighting for its life.
9: I've never been a big fan of FEMA. FEMA is very expensive, and it really doesn't get the job done.
8: How did the agency tasked with saving America become so despised?
10: FEMA's a disaster.
11: FEMA's a dirty word.
8: So distrusted.
12: People are waking up in droves to the FEMA camps.
13: The FEMA plans to imprison American citizens have generated a lot of interest around the country.
8: And defunded.
14: We could see the next Katrina-level disaster based on the stripping away of FEMA that we have seen.
8: Can the agency survive the stories that have been told about it? And can we survive without FEMA?
15: Whenever there's a disaster, the first thing people say is, "Where's FEMA?"
8: American Emergency, the movement to kill FEMA, is a brand new On the Media series. The first episode is coming up right after this.
10: Live from NPR News in Washington, I'm Nora Rahm. Spirit Airlines announced early this morning it's no longer in business and has canceled all its flights. Transportation Secretary Sean Duffy says ticketed passengers can look to some other airlines for help.
11: So United, Delta, JetBlue, and Southwest are capping their ticket prices for Spirit customers. It's going to vary between the airlines. You have to go to their websites to take advantage of these special offers. It is normally going to be about $200 for a one-way ticket.
10: Duffy says Spirit is not the only airline having financial difficulty, and there could be more. Spirit Airlines, which helped launch budget travel, had been struggling financially since the pandemic. But spiking jet fuel prices from the war in Iran tipped it over the edge. NPR's Amy Held reports.
16: Spirit said early Saturday it had started a, quote, orderly wind down of operations. A few hours earlier at Burbank Airport, orderly may not have been the word choice for ticket holders. Here's Amari Kroon.
17: They're telling everybody in line, do you want a refund or do you want to rebook or get a credit? A credit for what?
16: Not a Spirit flight. It's booked 11 million seats this summer, fewer than half from the year before. In its 34 years in business, Spirit made air travel more accessible. Its cheap seats and charges for extras prompted other companies to lower their prices to stay competitive. Data show when Spirit exited a route, airfare rose on average by a quarter. Now, with fewer flights and increased demand across the board, analysts say airfare has nowhere to go but up. Amy Held, NPR News.
10: The Pentagon has announced it's withdrawing U.S. troops from Germany within the next year. That's roughly 14% of U.S. troops. This follows comments by German Chancellor Friedrich Merz criticizing the U.S. war in Iran. A ruling from a federal appeals court in Louisiana has ended telemedicine access to the abortion pill mifepristone all over the country for now. As NPR's Selena Simmons-Duffin reports, this is the first time since Roe v. Wade was overturned that blue states that support abortion access have new restrictions.
18: Louisiana challenged the Food and Drug Administration over a rule that allows patients to be prescribed mifepristone through telemedicine. The state argued that remote access undermined their abortion ban. The Fifth Circuit Court of Appeals agreed and issued a ruling to immediately put back a requirement that people go in person for the medication. That affects people all over the country, including in states that protect abortion access. The Reproductive Freedom Alliance, a coalition of 23 governors, wrote in a statement, quote, "We are taking immediate action to protect patients and providers in our states, and we will pursue every legislative, executive, and legal avenue available," unquote. Selena Simmons-Duffin, NPR News.
10: This is NPR News.
5: And this is 90.9 WBUR. I'm Solon Kelleher in Boston. Massachusetts providers who ship abortion pills to patients in states with bans or restrictions say they'll keep offering care despite a court ruling. A federal appeals panel in Louisiana yesterday ordered an end to national access to the abortion pill mifepristone. A local provider says doctors will switch to mailing a different medication. This is the first weekend of outdoor dining season in Boston. At least 160 restaurants have applied for permits to set up dining areas on sidewalks and streets. Massachusetts Restaurant Association President Stephen Clark says the program brings new life to neighborhoods.
19: We didn't have a ton of outdoor options prior to the pandemic, and then during the pandemic we had all outdoor options. Some of those have faded off and they were temporary, but the ones that have stayed have truly been valuable, and I think it's a new burst of energy to public spaces.
5: Most North End restaurants aren't allowed to participate because of narrow streets and sidewalks. It's the final day for the Town and the City Festival in Lowell. The local art celebration is named for the first book by Lowell native Jack Kerouac. Chris Porter is the festival's executive director.
20: It's really about discovering a lot of great music, a lot of great performers in this intimate small city in a walkable, nice way. And I think I just hope people come up and catch some really great performances in a really cool town.
5: The music kicks off at 2 and the festival goes until nearly midnight. The Celtics face playoff elimination tonight in Game 7 against the 76ers at the Garden. Chance of showers this weekend, highs today in the 50s.
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21: From WNYC in New York, this is On the Media. I'm Brooke Gladstone.
8: And I'm Micah Loewinger.
2: Micah, this is the week.
8: Yeah.
21: The first episode of a brand new four-part series that you and OTM senior producer Eloise Blondio have been reporting out for months. It's about the Federal Emergency Management Agency, or FEMA. And there is a ton of stuff in here that people won't have heard before. I'm excited. Let's do it.
8: Okay, thanks, Brooke. Hope you like it.
22: We've come to North Carolina with a simple message for all the people of this region who are hit so hard by Hurricane Helene.
8: At the beginning of his second term, amid all the chaos of the incoming administration, President Trump made his first trip to North Carolina.
22: That message is very simple. You are not forgotten any longer. You were treated very badly by the previous administration. And
8: before he got on Air Force One, Trump called a press conference on the tarmac and casually dropped this bomb.
23: I'll also be signing an executive order to begin the process of fundamentally reforming and overhauling FEMA, or maybe getting rid of FEMA.
8: The Federal Emergency Management Agency, the agency that stands between America and climate destruction.
23: I think, frankly, FEMA is not good.
8: The agency that helps people rebuild after they've lost everything. The agency that, while he was rambling, was providing aid to Californians suffering through the historic LA wildfires, as well as Helene survivors right there in North Carolina. It seemed like, with a snap of his fingers, the president would be happy to see FEMA vanish.
23: I think we're going to recommend that FEMA go away.
8: I learned that employees at FEMA broke down in tears when they heard the news. Some replayed the president's speech over and over.
23: I think we're going to recommend that FEMA go away.
8: Anxious members of Congress spent the day calling into the agency's headquarters with a barrage of questions. Is the president serious? What happens when the next hurricane hits?
24: If the president came to you and said, you're my DHS secretary, mm-hmm. do you think I should get rid of FEMA? What would you say?
25: I would say yes, get rid of FEMA the way it exists today.
8: Kristi Noem, former secretary of the Department of Homeland Security.
26: It has been slow to respond at the federal level, and that is why this entire agency needs to be eliminated as it exists today.
8: Before she got the boot this spring, Noem effectively set fire to FEMA. Preparedness programs were slashed. Unqualified leaders cycled in and out. Billions meant for survivors of storms, wildfires, and earthquakes were withheld or denied. Lives hung in the balance.
27: The death toll in Texas, the flooding tragedy, it's up to 104 dead across six counties. That number includes nearly 30 children.
8: After deadly floodwaters inundated Camp Mystic and other parts of central Texas, the agency's support lines left thousands of calls unanswered. FEMA's top leader at the time couldn't be reached for 24 hours.
28: We live about a mile down the road from Camp Mystic, and we've already got two little girls who have come down the river, and we've gotten to them, but I'm not sure how many else are out there.
29: The federal response to this disaster has come under scrutiny. Allegations that FEMA cutbacks meant delays in answering people's calls for disaster assistance and aid after the flood.
8: In one telling, the dysfunctional response was DOGE's doing. It's true, at the start of 2025, no agency was safe from Elon Musk's chainsaw. But that's only part of the story. For many years, fomenting under the surface was a deep-seated distrust of FEMA, which broke through during Hurricane Helene just months before the 2024 presidential election.
22: Kamala spent all her FEMA money, billions of dollars, on housing for illegal migrants.
30: Some on the right pushing conspiracy theories that they're blocking aid and seizing land from people here in North Carolina, and that is not true.
31: An anti-government militia group known as Veterans on Patrol is claiming Hurricane Helene was caused by government-controlled weather weapons. The group called Hurricane Helene an act of war.
8: I knew from my years reporting on far-right militias that these groups often showed up after natural disasters to recruit, fundraise, and spit-shine their public image. But I never understood why they hated FEMA so much. So I started digging into right-wing media archives and found that the anti-FEMA lore went back decades.
0: People are waking up in droves to the FEMA camps, to the New World Order, to the troops on the streets. The liberals are starting.
8: Alex Jones has made multiple films claiming to have discovered secret prisons operated by FEMA. And right-wing pundit Glenn Beck entertained this stuff when he was still on Fox.
1: If you have any kind of fear that we might be headed towards a totalitarian state, buckle up. There's something going on in our country that is ain't good.
8: Over time, these paranoias seeped into the waters of mainstream culture.
4: Are you familiar with what the Federal Emergency Management Agency's real power is?
8: It was a major plot point in The X-Files.
4: FEMA allows the White House to suspend constitutional government upon declaration of a national emergency. Think about that.
8: Even with Kristi Noem replaced at DHS by Republican Senator Mark Wayne Mullen, the future of FEMA is still in jeopardy. This week, the administration announced that it was patching up some of the Noem-era cuts, but agency insiders say that it may take years to build FEMA back up to fighting strength. About a month ago, Trump repeated his antipathy for the agency.
6: I've never been a big fan of FEMA. I like to keep it local. I like to see governors and neighboring states help each other as opposed to FEMA. FEMA is very expensive.
8: As I've followed the current day crisis at FEMA, I've wondered whether it can survive the stories that have been told about it. The misinformation, mismanagement, and genuine

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2: Was hiding things from us. On December 1st, 1974, heavy rain and fog rerouted a passenger plane over Northern Virginia, some 50 miles from Washington, D.C. On its descent, the aircraft dropped into the forest below, shearing off the treetops and crashing into the side of Mount Weather. The two pilots were killed first, lanced by trees that burst through the cockpit. The rest of the aircraft crumbled into pieces, a mangle of shrapnel on the body parts of the 92 passengers and crew members. There were no survivors. One woman whose parents were on the flight said it seemed like the mountain had jumped up and bit the plane. News coverage of the day quickly turned to the blame game and the miscommunication from air traffic control amidst a violent storm. But our focus is something that was buried in the reports. When TV crews arrived at the crash site, they discovered, rather ominously, that Mount Weather had already been sealed off on the orders of federal security agents.
3: The quick action was taken because the big jet had landed almost a mile away from a super secret government installation, an underground complex of emergency offices set up for federal officials in the event of nuclear war.
2: The crash had inadvertently uncovered a tightly guarded Cold War secret. Inside Mount Weather was a massive covert facility. And somehow that undersells it. Through a tunnel that burrows into the mountain and behind a 34-ton blast door lies a subterranean Strange Lovian lair. A freestanding city with a hospital, a crematorium, an emergency power plant, and even a broadcasting studio. Everything that the White House and thousands of federal workers would need to run the country underground while millions melted on the surface. I expect your people to save our government. That's what President Dwight Eisenhower told the first director of Mount Weather after it was built in 1955. It's still operated by FEMA today. It's actually being renovated as I speak. But back in the 1950s, Mount Weather was run by FEMA's predecessor, the Federal Civil Defense Administration, the FCDA, which poured billions into making America nuke-proof, or at least lulling people into the belief that with enough preparation, they might survive atomic hellfire.
4: Dum-dum, little dum-dum.
2: The FCDA was behind this delightful, if slightly morbid, PSA, instructing school children to hide under their desks during bomb drills.

0: for adults, the FCDA organized Operation Alert, a series of dramatic exercises where millions of people acted out the day of their likely demise, emptying the streets of America's biggest cities.
1: While the sirens wail their grim warning, hundreds of thousands of New Yorkers scurry for shelter against the attack. Riders and drivers taking cover in a realistic drill for a day all Americans pray will never come.
0: Operation Alert was also the first time that Mount Weather saw action.
2: As soon as the alert sounded in Washington, President Eisenhower reached for his hat and strode to a waiting limousine to be driven to an emergency base of operations in the mountains outside Washington, exact location kept secret.
0: Kept secret until that terrible plane crash in 1974. Fortunately, nuclear obliteration never came, and Mount Weather was never truly put to use. But there's something ironic and revealing that a single storm brought more death and destruction to the base than 30 years of the Cold War. By the 1970s, it had become clear that the nuclear preparations had done little to protect America from an arguably greater threat. Coming up, if our government could build a secret city,

0: does kind of make you wonder, what else could they be hiding? This is On the Media.
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2: Good morning, I'm Solon Kelleher. It's a consequential weekend in Boston sports. The Celtics face playoff elimination tonight in Game 7 against the 76ers at the Garden. The Red Sox play the Houston Astros this afternoon at Fenway. And after opening the playoffs with a win, the Fleet host the Charge tonight in Game 2 of their series. 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
2: Highs around 58 today with a chance of showers. Tomorrow, a slight chance of rain before 2 p.m., then partly sunny with a high near 60. Monday and Tuesday, mostly sunny with a high near 70. This is WBUR.
0: This is On the Media. I'm Michael Loewinger. To better understand the current day crisis at FEMA and why so many Americans believe wild conspiracy theories about it, I wanted to dive back into the era it was created, when state leaders began to realize that all the focus on Cold War civil defense had left them vulnerable to Mother Nature.
6: We just didn't have that many nuclear wars, which is great, but we do have a lot of natural disasters.
0: Garrett Graff is a journalist and author of a book about the origins of FEMA titled Raven Rock, the story of the U.S. government's secret plan to save itself while the rest of us die. Before the agency was created, America's disaster response system was, well, barely a system.
6: It didn't make sense for every state to be developing its own totally independent ability to respond to a hurricane, because in any given year, most states don't get hit by a hurricane.
0: Which became a big problem in the 60s and 70s when the country was rocked by a series of record-breaking disasters.
7: No one knows the full size of the disaster yet. In Betsy's wake, there's only darkness, confusion, and death.
8: After suffering one of the most serious earthquakes in history, Alaska had to undergo the further ordeal of over 40 severe earth tremors. Imagine being there as the streets reared up around you like the scene of some terrible biblical retribution.
9: They called her Camille. Born of the sea, she turned like a woman scorned. She screamed and ripped and flooded and killed.
0: These big disasters overwhelmed towns and counties and states, the big ones often do, but when they asked for help, the federal government was too disorganized to act quickly or efficiently. Supplying extra ambulances, delivering food and water to survivors, fixing roads and power plants, each piece of the emergency management process could come from a different office or department. 100 agencies might play a role. Navigating this patchwork of services and jurisdictions was a major pain in the ass for local leaders, especially during a crisis when lives are on the line and every second counts. Like in 1972, when another big storm hit.
10: Many of the people here and others in the path of Hurricane Agnes were completely wiped out. Many of them feel that federal aid is too slow in coming and too little.
0: Trump says FEMA should return its responsibilities to the states. which is odd because states often bring in FEMA when they're unable to respond on their own. And anyway, it was the states that asked for FEMA in the first place. In 1978, the National Governors Association drew up plans for a streamlined one-stop shop for federal emergency response and delivered it to a sympathetic White House.
11: Washington President Carter proposed merging five big federal emergency preparation and disaster relief agencies into one agency as part of his reorganization plan.
12: Civil defense experts say it will provide much-needed communication between the state and federal levels.
0: In 1979, Jimmy Carter signed an executive order giving life to the Federal Emergency Management Agency. FEMA was a federal Frankenstein with a dual mission, Cold War civil defense and disaster relief. I wish I could illustrate this moment by playing you like a triumphant speech from President Carter or some colorful news footage, but either that stuff never existed or no one thought it was important enough to archive. Even the earliest employees at FEMA were confused about how to talk about it.
13: We had a new director there, and there was a message that went out to us that said that if we're referring to the agency publicly, we should say either Federal Emergency Management Agency or FEMA, because the word FEMA, he thought, sounded too much like a laxative.
0: This is Leo Bosner, a retired FEMA official who's taught me a lot about the earliest days of the agency. He was working as a flood insurance specialist with the Department of Housing and Urban Development in one of the offices that was folded into FEMA.
13: We're all working along in the office, and one day they tell us, okay, everybody go down to photo ID. You're getting new photo IDs. We walk down the stairs, get new photo IDs that say FEMA, turn in our photo IDs that say Housing and Urban Development, and then we're all told we're all getting new job titles, and our new job title is Emergency Management Specialist. And I'm thinking, what on God's earth is an emergency management specialist? Like, this is the end of my career. What kind of a dead-end job is it?
0: Leo would spend the next 30 years at FEMA. He eventually found really satisfying work helping hospitals and medical organizations prepare for floods, wildfires, and hurricanes. But less than 2 years after he started getting the hang of his new job, FEMA fell into a decade-long tailspin.
13: The big shift really didn't come until 1980.
14: Ronald Reagan appears to be heading toward a landslide electoral victory tonight across the United States.
13: Ronald Reagan got elected president, and there's a super U-turn from Jimmy Carter, who was mostly all about social welfare, and Ronald Reagan was more about national defense.
0: To run FEMA, Reagan picked someone who would stir up a lot of trouble for the agency, this man.
15: Only a masochist with a death wish would accept the job of directing FEMA.
0: Army Colonel Louis Chafrida, speaking here with a caller on Larry King's radio show.
16: I really don't believe that we can be saved if there is nuclear war. I mean, how are you going to save me if you're blown up too?
15: But you're not suggesting that because we both might be blown up by a nuclear war that we shouldn't have in place a system that would take care of us if there was an earthquake or a tidal wave or a hurricane or anything of that sort.
0: While Louis Chafrida paid lip service to FEMA's disaster relief mission, he was quietly funneling most of FEMA's budget towards Cold War civil defense. Leo Bosner.
13: All of a sudden, we start seeing all these military officers signing in at the login desk. We're going, why are these military people here? What, military people go to floods or something? And then we learn little by little that FEMA's mission was really, really going to be to get ready for the big nuclear attack from the Soviet Union.
0: In the early 80s, Leo started to hear whispers about classified programs at the agency. Every day on his trip up the elevator at FEMA HQ, he'd ride by a secret fifth floor manned by a security guard. Mostly, he rolled his eyes at all the Cold War theater, wishing FEMA would focus more on preparing Americans for natural disasters, but he still wondered, what were they doing in there?
6: The majority of its funding,
0: Garrett Graff,
6: and about a third of its workforce was actually hidden in the nation's classified black budget, the special budget that Congress oversees that protects our most secret programs and capabilities. And FEMA on a daily basis is in charge of tracking the whereabouts of everyone in the presidential line of succession so that in the event of a nuclear war, it knows where all of those people are, how to get them to secure relocation sites like the Mount Weather bunker, and who would be best positioned to be the person who takes over as president of the United States in the event of a nuclear war.
0: I wonder if this classified continuity of government planning helps explain why there was so little media about FEMA when it was first created. I think the feds just didn't want to draw attention to their secret plans. That said, the coverage did pick up when the agency launched a controversial new initiative.
17: The head of emergency management, Louis Jafrida, says the heart of the proposal is crisis relocation.
15: What we want to accomplish is taking the maximum number of people from high-risk areas to areas of lesser risk.
0: A mass evacuation program.
6: There was sort of the sense of, well, if you could just get 20, 30, 50 miles away from a major city, you would at least have a chance to survive the initial blast from the nuclear weapons and then live into nuclear winter.
0: Government officials estimated that in the worst case, 60 million Americans could survive an attack. Can you imagine all those urbanites swamping small towns and rural areas? News reports at the time featured a mixture of fascination and incredulity.
18: My God, you're going to have modified anarchy after that sort of thing. How in the world are you going to coordinate the recovery and putting leadership back into place? How are you going to do that?
6: 60 million is still a lot of people. That is the modern population of France. Those people would need a functioning government and functioning infrastructure afterward.
0: This is where we start getting into the bizarre conspiracy theories that haunt FEMA today. In 1982, in an effort to game out some of these post-apocalyptic scenarios, President Ronald Reagan signed a secret executive order to create a covert program called Project 908.
6: That's 908, but they called it 908.
0: It pooled billions of dollars and top officials from the National Security Council, FEMA, and the FBI.
6: The FBI was in charge of pre-identifying buildings that could serve as refugee camps.
0: If I have this right, basically you had FBI agents working undercover for FEMA, traveling around the country, visiting warehouses, car shops, casinos, Walmarts, helping identify businesses that could be used to house citizens after a nuke was dropped on an American city?
6: Yes, and often without telling the businesses that they were being scouted for these purposes.
0: There was thankfully never a need to construct these refugee camps. But the secrecy went way deeper and darker. Just 5 years after the launch of Project 908, a bombshell report from the Miami Herald revealed that before Jafrida was asked to help run FEMA, he'd written his master's thesis on how the military could quell race riots by detaining millions of black people and putting them in concentration camps. Members of Congress were given a copy of his thesis during Jafrida's confirmation hearings, a horrifying detail that makes me think they considered this to be part of his qualifications for the job. The most damning part of that Miami Herald piece, though, was news that Jafrida had worked with Reagan's National Security Council to write plans for declaring martial law and putting the country temporarily under a sort of shadow government. And not just in the case of a nuke, but also in a so-called national crisis, like a war.
6: A bunch of this comes out in the late 1980s amid the Iran-Contra hearings and investigations. It turns out that Lieutenant Colonel Oliver North, who is the central figure at the White House of Iran-Contra, was also one of the planners for Project 908.
0: Oliver North was asked about these martial law plans during the Iran-Contra hearings.
19: Colonel North, in your work at the NSC, were you not assigned at one time to work on plans for the continuity of government in the event of a major disaster?
0: North was questioned by Texas Representative Jack Brooks. We see North pause and whisper to his attorney, Then the chairman of the hearings, Daniel K. Inouye, jumps in to respond on the government's behalf.
20: I believe that question touches upon a highly sensitive and classified area, so may I request that you not touch upon that, sir?
19: I was particularly concerned, Mr. Chairman, because I read in Miami papers and several others that there had been a plan, a contingency plan, that would suspend the American Constitution, and I was deeply concerned about it and wondered if that was the area in which he had worked. I believe that it was, but I wanted to get his confirmation.
20: May I most respectfully request that that matter not be touched upon at this stage?
0: The government never acknowledged any of this stuff until much of it was declassified years later. Louis Jafrida ended up resigning from FEMA for totally unrelated reasons following a congressional fraud investigation.
21: According to Senator Albert Gore, Jafrida had spent $170,000 of federal money to build a house on federal property for his own use.
0: By the start of the 90s, FEMA employee Leo Bosner was beyond tired of the dysfunction and the kooky national security schemes.
13: Frankly, for me, once that stuff was in the rearview mirror, it's like, fine, that's the trash. I hope they come on Friday and pick it up and dump it to the landfill. There were some pretty nutty people working back there then. Fortunately, nothing much ever came of that, except they ate up most of our budget.
0: He was eager for the agency to shift resources to preparing for floods and hurricanes. But all this doomsday planning had done a number on FEMA's reputation.
13: I would talk on my off-duty time to people on Capitol Hill or report news reporters and say, look, this is a dangerous thing. We're ignoring these natural disasters. And I was having lunch with a news reporter one day, and I'm telling him this, and the guy's looking really bored. He says, yeah, Leo, that's all really bad, but tell me about FEMA's secret plan to round up all the liberals in the country and put them in concentration camps.
0: What?
13: Yeah. I said, buddy, these people are so inept, they couldn't organize a two-car parade, and they're never going to round up everybody in the country. Come on, get out of here, will you?
0: Leo didn't know it at the time, but those FEMA camps conspiracy theories had started popping up in fringe message boards on the early internet.
22: The FEMA plans to imprison American citizens have generated a lot of interest in locating the potential prison camps throughout the country.
0: This woman, Linda Thompson, a sort of godmother of the right-wing militia movement, made a 1994 documentary, America Under Siege, which warned that FEMA was part of the New World Order, a global authoritarian takeover that would require rounding up anti-government dissidents.
22: These may be facilities that have other uses, but which could be quickly used to detain large numbers of people, such as this Amtrak facility in Beech Grove, Indiana.
0: Following in her footsteps a couple decades later were militia leaders like Stuart Rhodes of the Oath Keepers, one of the January 6 guys.
23: A lot of this stuff is dual use. They'll put together a detention center or an emergency center, supposedly for refugees from other countries.
0: And, as I mentioned, InfoWars host Alex Jones.
24: People are waking up in droves to the FEMA camps, to the New World Order, to the troops on the streets.
25: These FEMA camps.
0: And Glenn Beck, when he was still on Fox News.
25: I'm tired of hearing. You know about them?
0: Sure.
25: We've now, for several days, done research on them. I can't debunk them.
0: After whipping up this paranoia, Beck did eventually debunk the theory with help from the editor-in-chief of Popular Mechanics.
26: This is an Amtrak repair facility in Beech Grove, Indiana. We set a crew there the other day, and we got
25: footage inside. Is this your video?
26: Yes. And sure enough, what did we find? They're repairing trains in there.
0: Remember how earlier Garrett Graff told us about stores like Walmart's being scoped out by the government to be used as refugee camps? They don't exist, but people on TikTok and YouTube still like to make videos about them.
27: It's like military-style entrance, kind of like a FEMA camp. Why in the hell does Walmart Supercenter need that? See the Walmart trucks?
0: These videos are low effort and easy to laugh off. But, I mean, if FEMA could operate a Mount Weather, why not a Mount Walmart?
6: The challenge of a lot of these conspiracies is that they have a germ of truth to them.
0: Garrett Graff.
6: In the early stages of the Cold War, J. Edgar Hoover at the FBI had pre-selected lists of suspected communists and political dissidents that he wanted to round up in the event of a nuclear war.
0: Not to mention the fact that the U.S. imprisoned over 100,000 Japanese Americans during World War II.
6: I think FEMA has always been in a difficult place. And this is true, by the way, across all of the continuity planning and doomsday planning. You just can't talk about these classified bunkers and classified operations, even if you're trying to debunk conspiracies.
0: The secrecy in and of itself is naturally going to feed conspiracy theories.
6: Absolutely.
0: The kicker to all this is that some of what the conspiracy theorists warned about is happening, just not to them. This past July, FEMA, under Kristi Noem's Department of Homeland Security, revealed a new program.
1: FEMA allocating $608 million in state grants for construction of detention centers.
0: Migrant detention centers, part of Trump's mass deportation program. The announcement came right around when Florida Governor Ron DeSantis opened Alligator Alcatraz, the notorious facility in the Everglades. And while he built the jail using state emergency funds intended for natural disasters, he claimed that federal reimbursement was on the way.
2: A spokesperson for the Department of Homeland Security confirms Florida did submit an application to FEMA and were awarded 2 days ago the full amount Florida applied for, $608 million.
0: The coverage made it sound like the money was in Florida's bank account. But at time of recording, those FEMA funds have actually been held up by Trump's Justice Department. Florida officials say the money is still likely, but who knows? Despite that uncertainty and many legal attempts aimed at closing it, Alligator Alcatraz remains open.
3: Amnesty International says immigrants held at the ICE jail in Florida were shackled inside a 2-foot-high metal cage and left outside without water for up to a day at a time. In a new report, they also detail unsanitary conditions, lights on 24 hours a day, poor quality food and water, and lack of privacy.
4: And while Governor DeSantis says the conditions are up to standard, the families of migrants being held inside are calling it a concentration camp.
6: That is the most real FEMA camp ever built.
0: What do you think it says that FEMA would actually use public funds for the very thing that has been a far-right boogeyman?
6: I mean, there is something uniquely dystopian about a right-wing government elected on the backs of the anti-government conspiracies that it is now implementing.
0: Coming up, for the first time, FEMA finds its groove.
5: They ought to change the name because the old FEMA has a pretty bad name, and the new one they're running now is a crackerjack agency.
0: This is On the Media.
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8: Good morning. I'm Solon Kelleher in Boston. Highs around 58 today with a chance of showers. Tomorrow, a slight chance of rain before 2 p.m., then partly sunny with a high near 60. Monday and Tuesday, mostly sunny with some wind. Highs around 70 Monday, 77 on Tuesday. We may see rain on Wednesday and Thursday. 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
0: This is On the Media. I'm Michael Loewinger, and you're listening to the first episode of our series, American Emergency, The Movement to Kill FEMA. In my reporting, I learned that FEMA's Cold War mission to save America from nuclear war was met with a lot of suspicion, and understandably so. Case in point, when I was digging around in the National Archives, something that caught my eye was a tape curiously labeled FEMA Blues.
10: Seattle, Washington. Now, Seattle did a spunky thing the other day.
0: It turned out to be a comedy special from a guy named Mark Russell, which aired in 1982. He starts with this hokey bit about Louis Jeffreda's nuclear evacuation plans. In an apparent effort to coax Seattle officials into participating, FEMA had offered to subsidize the city's mass relocation, which the city refused.
10: They turned down their allotment from the Federal Emergency Management Administration. I think it really stands for feeble exercise in mindless administration. You know what Seattle's allotment was? $17,000. Can you imagine that? I guess the money went to provide each resident with a free road map and a granola bar and so. Yeah.
0: After a bit of vamping, Russell calls up his band, The Buzzards.
10: It's our spunky, feisty little band. We only do this once a year.
0: To perform a song that I think captures the zeitgeist in the 80s.
10: Hit it, fellas! I got those Federal Emergency Management Administration blues, blues, blues, blues. 'Cause when you're hit, that's it. You either sit or stand and melt down in your shoes. Ooze, ooze, ooze. Don't need no federal bureaucrat to tell me where to go, so I can have my choice of roasting fast or slow. The Federal Emergency Management Administration blues.
0: According to its critics, FEMA's leaders were either mounting a comically pitiful defense against the nation's most pressing threat, or they were burning resources that would be better spent on responding to Mother Nature. Leo Bosner, that OG FEMA employee, was in the latter camp. As the 80s went on, he was busy trying to warn the press.
13: I was kind of in my whistleblower mode, letting them know that FEMA was spending all of its time doing nuclear stuff and not doing anything for these natural disasters.
0: If Ronald Reagan's FEMA was too active, too conniving, George Bush Sr.'s FEMA had the opposite problem. It was out to lunch. Daddy Bush left the agency leaderless for over a year, and he was punished for it in 1989 when a Category 5 storm came barreling off the Atlantic.
11: 2 weeks after Hurricane Hugo hit South Carolina, it's FEMA that is in the eye of the storm.
12: Only about 20% of FEMA's budget goes for disaster relief. FEMA is trying to live down a reputation for being slow, stingy, and distracted.
14: South Carolina Senator Ernest Hollings today accused FEMA of raw incompetence.
15: They're the sorriest bunch of bureaucratic jackasses I've ever worked with in my life.
13: FEMA did a terrible job.
0: Leo Bosner.
13: But I think the feeling was, well, that's a once-in-a-hundred-years thing. Except 3 years later, Hurricane Andrew hit in 92.
0: Another Category 5, one of the strongest in Florida's history.
13: And FEMA was on the front pages.
16: A barrage of criticism for its handling of the aftermath of Hurricane Andrew.
17: If we do not get more food and water in a very short period of time, we are going to have more casualties because we're going to have people who are dehydrated, who are without food.
0: After the storm, as journalists started digging into FEMA's dysfunction, they discovered a political backwater filled with unqualified Bush appointees.
16: Congressional records show that while at most federal agencies there is only one political appointee for every 3,000 government agencies, at FEMA there's one for every 300.
13: So the election for the president was only like 3 months later.
18: This election is a clarion call for our country to face the challenges of the end of the Cold War and the beginning of the next century.
0: Bill Clinton, the first Democrat to take the White House in 12 years, had seen how FEMA's reputation had dragged his predecessors. Unlike them, he understood that natural disasters are media spectacles. Predictable, high-stakes dramas that generate a steady stream of coverage. So when Clinton came into office, he did something radical. He appointed somebody actually qualified to run FEMA. Somebody who would fundamentally transform the agency from a liability to a government success story. A man named James Lee Witt, who had served as the Arkansas Director of Emergency Management when Clinton was governor.
19: As governor of Arkansas, when I went to work for him there, he said, if it affects people's lives and it's going to be in the media, then I want to know about it.
0: This is Witt speaking with C-SPAN in 1996.
1: Can you tell us the story of your very first meeting with Bill Clinton?
19: Absolutely. I never will forget it. It was in 1974, and I was coaching a Little League baseball team in Dardanelle, Arkansas.
0: When they first met, Clinton was a law professor and congressional candidate, and Witt ran a local construction company.
1: You didn't go to college.
19: No.
1: Do you ever have any second thoughts about that?
19: Sure. I guess anyone that has never been to college wished they had gone. But when I grew up, I was working.
1: What did your father do?
19: He was a farmer.
0: Suffice to say, Witt's humble beginnings did not hold him back. And when he came to FEMA in 1993, he became the first leader in the agency's 14-year history with any professional experience managing domestic disasters.
13: Witt comes in, and that's when he totally started turning everything around.
0: How did he do that?
13: Well, a lot of it was really common sense. He knew there were all kinds of problems internal to FEMA. So he sends a memo to all hands, first official action, open door policy. So all of a sudden, he's getting all these employees coming in and giving him an earful of all the problems in the agency.
0: He collected all these ideas and got to work reorganizing the agency for what he called an all-hazards approach to emergency response.
13: Okay, if the FEMA employees might be needed in a disaster, what kind of jobs are they going to have to do? Let's train people for those jobs. He also made rosters of who would be on duty when during the disaster. And he said, okay, we're going to divide the employees here like into three teams, the red team, the white team, and the blue team. Yay, the flag, right? If you're on the red team, you're on call for disasters during January. February, if you're on the white team, you're on call. Then he even breaks it down into night shifts and day shifts. Now, this does not take like a PhD in higher mathematics to come up with this. And people could say, God, this is common sense. And my answer is, yeah, but nobody did it before.
0: And when did you get a sense that, like, people out there in the public were taking notice?
13: Well, that was one of the other really smart things that Mr. Witt did. Back in the Cold War days, FEMA kept the news media at bay, like, go away, keep out, keep out, keep out. And so that just added to the suspicion. Well, Witt opened the doors to it. The news media could come into our emergency operations center right there in Washington, D.C., and they could observe things, and they could even interview us.
0: Witt relished speaking with the press. He seemed to genuinely want to explain how the agency worked. Within a year of joining FEMA, he began chipping away at its secret black budget, declassifying much of that doomsday planning and diverting a whole bunch of its resources to natural disasters. The agency began to see the fruits of all these new reforms during Witt's first major test as administrator.
2: It started in 1993 with the flood on the Mississippi River. Affected 9 states. And the devastation was just unreal.
14: The water kept on coming. Small river towns were swallowed up. Over 54,000 people were forced to evacuate and leave behind homes and belongings.
0: Though it was far from perfect, a New York Times headline about FEMA's actions following the floods reads, "In this emergency, agency wins praise for its response." The tide was turning for FEMA's reputation.
5: They ought to change the name because the old FEMA has a pretty bad name, and the new one they're running now is a crackerjack agency.
2: President Clinton and I was talking about it in Governor Carnahan, Missouri.
0: James Lee Witt.
2: And I said, you know, Mr. President, we can't let people build back in those areas that flooded. And we were able to buy out on a voluntary basis and relocate people out of the floodplain so they'd never flood again. In Missouri alone, we bought out over 4,000 pieces of property.
0: 30 years later, this type of policy is considered a core tenet of good emergency management. Recent studies vindicate Witt's approach. Research shows that for every dollar spent on mitigation, $6 are saved down the line.
13: During the 90s, FEMA had gotten to be so well known. In 1996, President Clinton publicly elevated James Lee Witt to cabinet level, saying he's done such a great job here. That's how it was.
0: You could probably tell from the way he talks about it, Leo Bosner was so proud of his agency during the 90s. Some of its greatest work, he says, was visible on one of the darkest days for the country.
13: that April morning in 1995, we're all at work like normal. All of a sudden,
3: a plume of smoke rising in the air. If you are anywhere downtown, you probably heard it and felt it. An explosion of some kind.
13: People are yelling because on the TV screen, oh my God, there's been a bomb in Oklahoma City.
3: We have been able to confirm right now an explosion at the federal court building downtown.
13: Within like a few minutes, my pager's going off. We're seeing all this action suddenly, very organized action going on. Our regional office in Texas, within 1 hour, was on the phone with Oklahoma. And they decided that what was needed most from FEMA was our specialized search and rescue teams who had special tools and training to go into collapsed concrete buildings, which is not a simple thing to do. And our search and rescue teams were then deployed there within a couple of hours.
4: So they were quick.
13: Oh, yeah. That's when you could really see that FEMA is real and we could do things.
20: The reinforcements showed up tonight. At the center of it all, of course, is the bombed-out shell of the federal office building. And in its shadow, the exhausted, who for a day and a half now have sifted through its debris and counted its dead and seen up close why they call it terror.
0: The bombing was part of an alarming trend. Anti-government extremists were becoming more active and more violent. After the attack, the White House brought in a new number two official at FEMA, a man with experience monitoring and investigating terrorism, including far-right militias.
21: I'm Mike Walker, the deputy director of FEMA, and I'm one of the newest employees of FEMA.
22: Mike's a legend in the business.
0: Tim Manning held the same deputy director role during the Obama administration. Now he's a professor at Georgetown University, but earlier in his career, Mike Walker was his mentor.
22: Mike's been confirmed by the Senate. He's held a number of senior roles. He's been around, seen, and been part of just about everything in the past 40-plus years of emergency management and Homeland Security.
0: When Tim was preparing for his own Senate confirmation hearings, Mike warned Tim about the job he was about to take at FEMA. Mike told him a story that's never been reported before now. It happened in 1999.
22: He's in the new role at FEMA. He was gone a lot. These are very demanding jobs. Traveling around the country, doing with disaster response.
0: He was commuting often between FEMA headquarters in D.C. and his home in West Virginia, where he lived with his wife.
22: He needed help around the house, and there was a person in the neighborhood who came by and offered his services as a handyman.
0: For a few weeks, the handyman comes by to repair windows, fix doors, whatever it might be, and Mike and his wife were pretty happy with his work. Until
22: he got a call from the FBI one day asking if he knew who this person was. Mike said, well, yeah, he's our handyman doing work for us. And the FBI said, well, he's not. He's actually undercover. He's a militia member who was sent here to get close to you and watch your movements, figure out your patterns, try to collect information. He's there surveilling you as a spy.
0: Oh, my God.
22: Fortunately, nothing dangerous ever happened for Mike or his family. I suppose having an undercover militia operative in your home for a time is dangerous in itself. I don't know whatever kind of dangerous plots might have been in the works before the FBI figured out who he was and what was happening and interdicted.
0: I mean, when I hear this story, it doesn't sound real. It sounds like a movie, like noir.
22: Yeah, I wish it was a noir fiction. It's the kind of thing that you're always worried about and, you know, you think about in the middle of the night, is my family safe and am I doing all the right things? And you think about that and it's like, oh, that's so far-fetched. That would never happen. But, you know, here it did happen.
0: When I first heard this story, I thought it could be explained simply by the rise of extremist militia groups in America. But the more I learned about FEMA, its secretive origins, its unhinged leadership under Reagan, the more I realized that the agency that was born of the paranoias of the 20th century had been met with paranoia in return. While reporting this series, I spoke to FEMA workers from just about every era of the agency, and I've heard too many stories of threats from conspiracy theorists to chase them all down. But for now, here's one more. A FEMA official from the 90s told me that he'd seen FEMA head James Lee Witt walking around with a U.S. Marshal security detail, but never learned why. After some digging, I discovered that in 1998, Witt was asked to meet with the FBI. An agent told him that a militia group had been selling VHS tapes with his home address and information on his kids and wife. The death threats were credible enough that Witt was told to stop taking public transportation to work early in the morning. As you'll learn in the coming weeks, these plots against FEMA's leadership foreshadow its current day unraveling. But in the early 2000s, as FEMA was forced to shapeshift after 9/11, it wasn't anti-government militias that ultimately took down the agency that James Lee Witt built.
2: FEMA, as an independent agency, as an organization that responded for 8 years to the American people's needs, that has been destroyed. It's not there now.
0: Next week, in episode 2 of my investigation, American Emergency, FEMA gets swallowed up by the Department of Homeland Security and the War on Terror.
2: They have driven a stake in the heart of emergency management in this country as we know it.
0: That's it for this week's show. This series is reported and hosted by me, Michael Loewinger, with additional writing and reporting from
4: me, Eloise Blondio, On the Media's senior producer. Jared Bartman designed the artwork for the series. Our fact checker is Tom Colligan. Original music and mixing from Jared Paul. American Emergency was edited by executive producer Katia Rogers.
0: Special thanks to Samantha Montano and Michael Cohen. 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
8: Chance of showers today with highs in the 50s. This American Life is next.
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9: From WBEZ Chicago, it's This American Life. I'm Hannah Jaffe Walt, sitting in for Ira Glass. When Shirin Jafari moved to the U.S. as a young adult, there are a lot of promises made to her family back home. We'll be in touch all the time, call you every week, almost like we're in the same town, which is the kind of thing you say. But Shirin actually pulled this off for the last 20 years.
23: We are a close family. We message several times a day. We send each other reels, like normal stuff. I mean, I don't want to lose those details, those small details of their lives, because I am so far away from them.
9: And they really get into the details, this family. Who ate what? How far was the walk? What's the latest with the dental work? On the phone, by text, random thoughts tossed out at any hour. Have you seen this pumpkin dessert? Unsolicited suggestions.
23: I would send them videos of exercises they can do at home.
9: Like you worrying about them getting enough movement?
23: I would love them to. Yeah, I would love. Yes, I have been trying to get my mom to do more yoga and my dad to not sit all day.
9: How's that going?
23: Not great.
9: So just like a constant ongoing conversation with them.
23: Totally. The kind of thing that you would be asking them if you were actually in the same space and close.
9: Then in February, the United States and Israel attacked Iran, where her parents live. And on that very same day, the first day of the war, the Iranian authorities shut the internet down. Just put the whole country into an internet blackout. A shockingly effective blackout.
23: The call wouldn't go through. It would just disconnect. I didn't hear anything. It would just disconnect.
9: Did you do it over and over again?
23: Yes, of course. I tried so many times. I wouldn't be able to get through. Calling through cell phone was impossible. It just became useless. The cell phone became useless for us. The only way I was able to communicate with them was them calling on a landline to my cell phone. That was the only way they could reach me.
9: Text message, email, nothing else was working.
23: After that point, no, they called me on the landline. And it's funny when I think of it, you know, there were so many times when I visit them and I would tell them, who needs a landline? Maybe you guys should get rid of this. In this day and age, who needs a landline?
9: Inside Iran, what was happening was, as soon as the war started, cell phones were only working to call people inside the country. No internet. Communication with the outside world became so difficult, it was like going from breathing regularly out in the open to being underwater and breathing through a straw. Workarounds like VPNs are expensive or janky. Some are flat-out scams. And they're banned. A private satellite service like Starlink? Illegal. And people have been arrested for using it. So, the landline. That was the only way Shirin's parents could reach her. But when bombing got too intense in Tehran, they fled the city, leaving behind the landline. And Shirin was left going for days, sometimes weeks, without hearing from them. Were they okay? Were they safe? She'd go on social media, scouring every platform, looking for anyone she knew in Iran who had found some brief internet workaround, to ask them if they'd heard from her parents.
23: So sometimes I would stay up at like 3 or 4 a.m. looking for any information that I can get from any relative or friend or somebody who knows my parents that could be online. I would just send messages to everybody like, hey, let me know if you are online. Let me know the next time you're connected. Can you give me an update? Just message me as soon as you see this message.
9: I've heard a lot in the last 2 months during this war about deals and negotiations. I've heard about bombings by the U.S. and Israel and by Iran. Also lots about oil prices and the stock market and the Strait of Hormuz. But I haven't heard much at all from Iranians inside Iran. What are they seeing and thinking and doing and talking about? For the last few weeks, we've been working with two journalists in the United States, Fatima Jamalpour and Roxana Saberi, to collect voice memos from inside Iran. So many people sent messages, even though it was difficult and dangerous for them to get these messages out. But people wanted to be heard. I have not heard anything like these from inside Iran. I guess that's part of the point of an internet blackout. So that's what I want to share with you. Today's show, we hear from people inside Iran, where war is only part of what's going on for them. That's coming up. Stay with us.

0: 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Freakonomics is next at 1, and stick around for another chance to catch Wait Wait at 2 o'clock.
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1: Today on Freakonomics Radio, Judy Faulkner founded Epic Systems in 1979. 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
2: I think most of us who work here would hesitate to go to a place that doesn't have our software because they realize it does help save lives.
1: Epic is one of the biggest players in the industry, but Faulkner has never made an acquisition and says she will never allow Epic to go public.
2: The shareholders were only interested in return on equity, not what value the company was giving to the world. And I thought, who wants owners who are like that?
1: What makes Judy Faulkner run? That's coming up on Freakonomics Radio right after this hour's news.
3: Live from NPR News in Washington, I'm Nora Rahm. A federal appeals court is restricting access to one of the most common means of abortion. It's blocking the mailing of mifepristone, one of the medications used for abortion or for the treatment of miscarriages. The Food and Drug Administration had allowed the pills to be mailed after an online or phone consultation. The decision is expected to be appealed to the Supreme Court. NPR's Selena Simmons-Duffin reports it will affect the entire U.S.
4: This is a really big deal. First of all, a decision from a panel of judges in New Orleans changed how Americans all over the country can access an FDA-approved medication. That's unprecedented. In terms of abortion access, this severely restricts access in states with abortion bans, but it also affects people in states like California, Maryland, Massachusetts, who've come to rely on telemedicine too.
3: NPR's Selena Simmons-Duffin. Early voting for Louisiana's primary elections begins today. This is just days after the Supreme Court found the state's redrawn congressional map unconstitutional. NPR's Ashley Lopez reports.
5: Because of the ruling, state officials suspended the elections for Louisiana's House seats. That's even though more than 100,000 absentee ballots have already been sent out to voters, and those ballots contain the slate of House races. Ballots that will be used during early voting in Louisiana will also feature these candidates. However, state officials sent notices to early voting sites that even though voters will have those races on their ballots, barring a successful lawsuit, those votes will not be counted. The other contests in the primary, including a closely watched Senate race, will continue on as normal. The last day of voting in Louisiana is May 16. Ashley Lopez, NPR News.
3: The Pentagon says it will withdraw about 5,000 troops from Germany in the next 12 months. President Trump had been threatening to reduce the U.S. presence there after German Chancellor Friedrich Merz criticized the U.S. war in Iran, saying the U.S. has been humiliated by the Iranian leadership. Iran's Islamic Revolutionary Guard says it will exercise control over 1,200 miles of the country's coastline, despite a U.S. naval blockade. Duri Buscarin reports the U.S. this week rejected a peace proposal from Iran delivered by Pakistani mediators.
4: In a report by the semi-official Fars News Agency, a senior Iranian military official said that a renewed conflict with the U.S. is, quote, likely, and that Iran's armed forces are in full readiness. On Friday, U.S. President Donald Trump said he was unsatisfied with Iran's latest peace proposal and that Iran's leadership was, quote, very disjointed. At least 50 top Iranian officials were killed in U.S. and Israeli airstrikes, including the country's former supreme leader. Peace talks have remained stalled despite a fragile ceasefire since early April. For NPR News, I'm Duri Buscarin in Istanbul.
3: This is NPR News.
6: This is 90.9 WBUR. I'm Solon Kelleher in Boston. Massachusetts' network of abortion providers who ship pills to patients in states with severe restrictions or bans are preparing to change their strategy. The move follows a court ruling in Louisiana yesterday. WBUR's Martha Biebinger reports.
7: Telehealth providers here mailed more than 30,000 packages in 2024 with two medications. If the federal appeals court ban holds on shipping one of those pills, mifepristone, providers plan to ship just the second one, misoprostol. Taylor St. Germain is with the abortion rights group Reproductive Equity Now.
8: If we cannot ensure that patients can access both a mifepristone and a misoprostol regimen for medication abortion, we can transition to a misoprostol-only option, and that is a safe and effective way to access care.
7: Abortion opponents argue the procedure is dangerous without medical supervision. Studies show complications are rare. For 90.9 WBUR, I'm Martha Biebinger.
6: The eight flights Spirit Airlines had scheduled for Logan Airport today are off the board after the low-cost carrier abruptly shut early this morning. Spirit had been struggling for years and said financial pressure mounted with surging jet fuel prices because of the Iran war. More than 400 artists will be showing their work in Somerville this weekend. Galleries will be open to visitors today and tomorrow from noon to 6 as part of the free Somerville Open Studios. Highs around 58 today with a chance of showers. Tomorrow, a slight chance of rain before 2 p.m. This is WBUR.
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1: In the rolling hills of Verona, Wisconsin, just outside of Madison and far from the usual software epicenters, you will find one of the biggest tech campuses in the United States. It is home to a company called Epic Systems. You may not know Epic, but there is a very good chance that they know you. If you've ever used MyChart, that's Epic. They make the software used by many of the biggest and best healthcare systems in the U.S., and they now operate in 15 other countries, too. Epic does have rivals like Oracle and Meditech, but for decades, it has been the biggest player in this industry. The campus sits on 1,700 acres. There's an underground auditorium that seats 11,000. There are playful sculptures all around, and the inside of the office buildings are dressed like movie sets. Alice in Wonderland, Harry Potter, The Wizard of Oz. So who's the wizard behind the curtain at Epic?
2: Judy Faulkner, also known as Judith Ruth Faulkner. And if you take away my middle name, I'm ruthless.
1: Faulkner founded Epic in 1979 and is still the CEO. Epic is an unusual company, and as you will hear today, Faulkner is an unusual leader. But I'm not sure that ruthless is the right word.
2: I've got one house, one husband.
1: One dog.
2: One dog. I would want more than one dog, but the husband is not. One car.
1: What's your car?
2: I have a 2016 Tesla. I like its self-driving. I find that between it and me together, we're better than either alone.
1: Which software is more reliable at updating regularly, your Tesla software or Epic?
2: The difficulty in my mind with the Tesla upgrades is every now and then I say, Tesla, you need better programmers. It was only once that I called them on it. My Tesla, when I would move it into auto drive, would cross the double yellow line and go headfirst into the cars coming at me.
1: Wait, what? Say it again?
2: Yes, that's what it would do.
1: This was how long ago?
2: Not long after I bought it. I'd be going home. It was hilly. I'd put it into auto drive. I would be at 35 miles an hour. It would quickly go to 60, cross that double yellow line, and go straight at the cars.
1: Wow.
2: I think what it was trying to do is, because it was hilly, it thought that maybe the road was going to end, so it was going to save me by going into the other lane. I don't know what it was thinking. I called them about it. They sent someone to ride in the car with me and saw that that's indeed what happened. Then they brought another car to see if it happened on that car too. And it did, same thing happened. So it was the software and not the car.
1: Did you get that treatment because you're Judy Faulkner of Epic or because you just drove a Tesla?
2: I think it's because the Tesla people realized that was not a good thing to do. And they did react quite appropriately.
1: What would be the equivalent of Epic software doing that? And has that ever happened?
2: Not to my knowledge. We test it very well before it goes out. But we have reports that everybody is supposed to write. They're called red flags. If something is wrong, you have to write a red flag up about it. Most of the red flags are about things that can be fixed and don't make a big difference. Every once in a while, a red flag will either be a clinical error or a financial error. And on those things, we jump on them right away.
1: Later on that night, and even the next day, I couldn't stop thinking about this story that Faulkner told me about her Tesla. Not because it was a scary story, but because of how she told it. I think Most people, if a critical piece of tech failed them like this, they'd get pretty dramatic retelling the story. Like, this absolutely crazy thing happened, and if another car was coming, I'd be dead. But Judy Faulkner is, at her core, a coder, a programmer, a computer scientist. So when she told the story, she focused on the parameters.
2: It was hilly. I would be at 35 miles an hour. It would quickly go to 60.
1: She tried to identify the underlying error.
2: It thought that maybe the road was going to end, so it was going to save me.
1: She replicated the error.
2: Same thing happened, so it was the software and not the car.
1: And she supervised the fix.
2: The Tesla people realized that was not a good thing to do, and they did react quite appropriately.
1: This kind of temperament is probably a big benefit when you're running a software system like Epix. They oversee a vast dynamic data set that underlies one of the most complicated, critical, and expensive industries in the world. Judy Faulkner is one of the most successful female entrepreneurs in history. So why haven't we ever heard much from her?
10: As I understand, you don't do much of this, interviews.
2: I try not to.
10: Yeah, why?
2: It's time consuming. You can mess up and just be embarrassed by what you do. So therefore, it's a little bit nerve-wracking because you don't know if you're going to mess up or not. And also, consider I'm a techie, math and computer science. Techies, by their nature, are usually introverted. So I'd rather crawl under the table than be interviewed in most situations. But sometimes it's fun. When the people are fun, then it's fun.
1: In an episode we made earlier this year called Can AI Save Your Life? We spoke with Bob Wachter, who is chair of the Department of Medicine at the University of California, San Francisco. When it comes to AI and medicine, electronic health records are really important, and he was explaining how one company had come to dominate that market.
11: Epic won this market. This was a little tiny company started by Judy Faulkner in the basement of an apartment off the University of Wisconsin. It's a really remarkable story. I think they won because they were the best. The best was partly integration. Judy's theory of the case was, we're not going to bolt on 37 different tools by a bunch of different companies. We're going to own the entire thing, and that is going to allow us to provide an integrated solution. And medicine is so complex, and there's so many moving parts, that if you don't have an integrated solution, the thing's not going to work very well.
1: That integrated solution part is really interesting, especially if you are in the software or healthcare IT industries. There is a fascinating Harvard Business School case study about Epic. The Acquired podcast did one of their excellent four-hour deep dives into Epic. I made the trip to Wisconsin hoping to learn more about Judy Faulkner herself.
10: For someone who doesn't know what Epic Systems is, doesn't know who Judy Faulkner is, doesn't know what you built and how, what's a short description of it?
2: Usually people understand if we say we do electronic health records for doctors. We enable it so they can communicate one to another. So if you leave Massachusetts, where you went to University of Massachusetts for your care, and you come here and you go to University of Wisconsin, they'll share your record, assuming you've approved of that, and they'll share the critical clinical information to make sure you're safe.
10: So I understand that to be true, and I understand

0: my chart. Even people in Madison, Wisconsin, someone was telling me just the other day, they were talking to somebody who uses my chart and had no idea Epic made it.
1: What strikes me as a thesis maybe for this company and for this conversation is that Epic looks from the outside like another software firm, and yet there are a lot of things about this place that strike me as radically different. And my thesis is that that comes down to basically you. I'm just curious, first of all, what you think when I say that to you. Do you feel that you're an outlier?
0: Yes, I do. We didn't get private equity. We didn't get venture capital to support us. We hired differently. We managed differently. And it works very well. And it works for our customers. We have never had a lawsuit from a customer, which in 50 years, I think is good.
1: You've barely lost a customer ever, have you?
0: Well, we actually lost a customer once, and they came back a year later.
1: Why'd they leave?
0: I think they thought that the other system might be better for them, and they tried it, and it wasn't, and they came back.
2: Faulkner grew up in New Jersey. Her father, Louis Greenfield, was a pharmacist. Her mother, Dell, was a peace activist who helped lead a group called Physicians for Social Responsibility, which shared in a Nobel Peace Prize in 1985.
0: She started the South Jersey Peace Center at the beginning of the Vietnam War, got really beaten up for it by all sorts of people who thought she was terrible for doing that.
1: Thought she was unpatriotic?
0: Yes, right. But she studied it. She knew a lot about what was going on. Nowadays, we're much more knowledgeable about the things that she knew then. And I believe she got put in jail in her 80s for protesting at a nuclear site. She always said she hates war, but she loves the soldiers. We have a photo of her and the policeman writing out the ticket, and they're both smiling happily at each other. It's a very cute photo.
1: I don't mean to make you and your parents sound like do-gooders at the expense of all else, but my sense is, I recall this from our earlier chat that was not recorded, the phrase that I think we talked about was tikkun olam, this Hebrew phrase for like, heal, repair the world, try to leave the world in a little bit better shape than when you came into it. Can you just talk about that concept? Is that something that's important to you?
0: Well, that was a concept my mother charged me with when I went off to college.
1: What do you mean charged you with?
0: She said, that's what she wants me to do. You're going off to college now. Try to make the world a better place. Try to help people. And I remember thinking, oh, that's a big burden to put on an 18-year-old's shoulders. I remember thinking that. Now I look back at it and think she was so wise to do that.
2: Faulkner went to Dickinson College, a liberal arts school in Carlisle, Pennsylvania. She was a math major.
0: Between my junior and senior year, I took a summer job at University of Rochester. It was supposed to be particle physics. When I got there, they expected me to program, and I'd never seen a computer, so they gave me a Fortran book and a week's access to the computer. And at the end of the week, they said I was a good programmer. But to me, it was games. So when I applied for graduate school, I thought it was so neat that University of Wisconsin, on their own, moved me to computer science.
1: You didn't raise your hand and say,
0: yeah. No, I didn't know you could apply for computer science.
1: It was a new major, yes.
0: It was a new major. I took probably the world's first class in computers and medicine, taught by Dr. Werner Slack. And he asked me to work with him and his team. And that's how I got into healthcare.
1: What was going on at that time in healthcare that it seemed to make sense to put together computers and medicine then?
0: Well, the first jobs that they gave me were things that people would spend a lot of time on, and the recipients of what they were doing didn't like it. So call schedules. They would say, okay, you work tonight, you work tomorrow night, you work the next night. And then people would say, you gave me the holiday evening because you don't like me. They couldn't say that about the computer. So doing some of that type of work was the beginning. And then they brought me in and asked me to develop a system that would keep track of patient information over time.
2: Faulkner got her master's degree in computer science in 1967. By then, she was already earning a reputation.
0: The people I work with, they would go around the country showing their colleagues, look what we have. And then they'd call me up and ask me to start a company.

0: me, and I would say no, and it would repeat Why? Again. I had no interest in starting a company. I had no idea how to do it. So that went on for a couple of years. I would sometimes get 4 calls a week, start a company, and I'd always just say no. Until one day, I met a guy who had spun off a lab system from the UW, and he said, well, there's 3 things you have to do. Get a good lawyer, get a good accountant, get permission from the university. So I started to do that. And then there was a group of people that I worked with who were obvious to be part of the initial company, and in their off hours, they would help out.
1: Can you just talk for a minute about doing business in this, we call it an industry, healthcare, but it's different. I mean, there are other mission critical industries, but being in the business of healthcare means what to you, and how do you find people who can do what you're doing with software within that?
0: I think that healthcare in general, the people who work in it, the doctors, the registrars, the administrators, are very, very ethical. And sometimes it's really hard on them. A young person, when I was having dinner with someone, showed up in their ED with something that could have cost them multi-million dollars, and he wasn't insured. Do they take care of them? If they take care of them, they have to complete it. Do they not take care of them and tell them to go elsewhere? That would hurt them. And they did the right thing. They took care of him. It's a very ethical group. I like working with it.
1: So healthcare is famously responsible for about 20% of GDP in this country, which...
0: 18, I'm told.
1: 18. Yeah, you're right. They've been saying it'll get to 20 soon, but that's been for a decade now.
0: Yes, they had hypothesized they'd be at 22 right now, and they're at 18. I think our software helps with that.
1: Ah, tell me about that.
0: Well, it's one system. The patient can go through from one to another, and you're still one patient on one system. They have told us that they save a huge amount of money by not having to have 250 separate applications that are replacing ours. I think it's important, and I think most of us who work here would hesitate to go to a place that doesn't have our software, because they realize it does help save lives. I came home one day to find my husband very upset. He's a pediatrician. He was taking care of a girl who had certain problems, and she was under good control and doing well. And she went with her parents to another city. She got sick. They took her to the ED. And at the ED, they didn't know her problem. So they treated her just like somebody who didn't have that kind of problem, and she died. And he was just beside himself. He kept saying, if they had it, they would have known what to do. It would have been really easy. She'd be alive. So that's when I went back here and asked some of our software developers to write a system that would allow the information to go from one place to another so that they would know what she had. Not only did they write that, but they went all around the country to our customers saying, we're here to put this in and make sure you get it. And they wouldn't let any of our customers not put that in.
1: This is when?
0: About 2007.
1: And what is this piece of your software called?
0: Care Everywhere.
1: Epic is increasingly the target of antitrust claims. How big a part of your worry portfolio is that?
0: Yes, that is definitely a worry. There are individual systems that would like us to work with them as if they were us.
1: I'm sorry, I don't know what you mean by
0: that. Let's assume it's a dermatology system that someone has written. They want us to work with their dermatology system hand in glove as if it were our own. Or a rev cycle billing system. They want us to work very closely with that. One of them said it will only take 10 programmers. And I thought, oh my goodness, do you realize you're one of 50 in just that niche area? And we would have to work with all 50. That would be 500 programmers, which is a lot of programmers. But the other thing is that many of our customers like our software because they can go from one to another in terms of the different pieces we all have working together. You put something in from the outside and it doesn't. You've probably, you know, you go from one system to another system on your computer. They use different terminology. They might have different colors, different places on the screens, different designs. It might be education level, and one will use 10 different groupings, another will use 15 different groupings. If it's something to do with healthcare, how do you match it safely? So it takes a lot of work to make them work as if they're one.
1: So how do you think about the, I guess it's a paradox, which is if you succeed in a realm like you have succeeded, then you become a lingua franca, essentially, for many people within this big, big, big realm.
0: That's right.
1: But then there are critics who might be rivals, they might be regulators who start to talk about monopoly.
0: I think that our customers should be free to work with any third party they want to work with. I have often said to them, folks, do you know what you bought? Because our system is big. And sometimes what happens is they buy something that they already have bought from us, and they don't even realize that they have those capabilities that they went out for. So sometimes a lot of our job is to make sure they know what they bought so they can make an intelligent decision. We are now being hit, as you might know, with lawsuits for antitrust and monopoly. It just seems so weird to have begun with three halftime people in a basement.
1: Among the lawsuits that Epic is currently facing is one brought by the Attorney General of Texas, alleging that Epic violates the state's Free Enterprise and Antitrust Act. In another case, the New York firm Particle Health is arguing that Epic interfered with its customer contracts and used its market power to squeeze out competition. Coming up after the break, how did Epic go from three halftime people in a basement to such a huge player? I'm Stephen Dubner. This is Freakonomics Radio. We'll be right back.
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3: This is 90.9 WBUR. Good afternoon. I'm Solon Kelleher in Boston. There's a lot happening in the area today. The Celtics face playoff elimination tonight in Game 7 against the 76ers at the Garden. The Somerville Open Studios is currently underway, and today's also the final day for the Town and the City Festival in Lowell. The local art celebration is named for the first book by Lowell native Jack Kerouac. Chris Porter is the festival's executive director.
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3: Highs around 58 today with a chance of showers. 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
1: There is a question I sometimes ask in interviews. It's a cliched question, but sometimes useful, especially for someone like a CEO. The question is simply this: how do you spend a typical day? It isn't so much the specifics of their day that interests me. It's how they choose to frame the answer. And when I asked Judy Faulkner this question, the frame was very Judy Faulkner.
0: Could you get a copy of those slides? There's two slides on my job. Thank you.
1: She asks a colleague who's sitting in on the interview to go to her office and grab a printout of the slides.
0: I'll read the list and then be able to answer more accurately, because I feel like whatever answer I give without looking at the list, I don't know if it's right.
1: Her colleague returns with the printouts. One of them is titled Typical Day. The other, My Role, Company Success.
0: My role is company success. I've got to make the right decisions. I've got accountability for our products, our service, and meeting commitments. Responsible for client happiness, profitability, the campus, succession planning, take a stance. And that's an important thing, I think, for CEOs. You've got to take a stance on things. People call me and I have to know, oh, Joe knows the answer to this, Mary knows the answer to that, and get them on the line and help with the answer. So my job is not necessarily to know the answer, it's to know who knows the answer.
1: You plainly know everything that's going on to some degree in all these buildings, but you can't know everything.
0: It's going on much faster than I can keep track of, and I don't know even all the products we're working on, because we hire bright, capable, hardworking people, and they come up with new things all the time. I have a t-shirt that says, healthcare IT is more complex than rocket science. And we have three people who used to work in rocket science, and all three say, it's right, it's more complex, because it changes all the time. Whereas rocket science, there are principles that are unchanging. So I've often thought, I should call Elon Musk up and tell him, we'll take over for you.
1: Epic is the biggest in the field of what you do. And then when I look at your revenues, which I realize most people here don't even know.
0: That's correct. We don't talk about it. Is that good or not good in your mind?
1: I'm guessing it's great because they have a different focus, which is quality versus, you know, profitability or their own ownership and so on. But when I look at that, the last year I saw was $5.8 billion in revenues. For a firm that is so dominant in an industry that is so large, my conclusion is you are not profit maximizing at all.
0: I agree with you entirely.
1: All right, so let's talk about that. That's a choice, plainly.
0: That's a choice we make. We have enough money as revenue to run our company and be successful. Our customers need it more than we do, and so we don't want to misuse them. We also help some of the customers who take care of the indigent, are broke, etc. In multiple ways, we help them come to our meetings, our users group meetings, and we'll pay for their transportation. I say you shouldn't concentrate or focus on the revenue side, but you can't be stupid about it.
1: So you're a little under $6 billion a year in annual revenues. You have, you said, about 15 or 16,000 employees. Is that right?
0: Could be 15, somewhere in there.
1: The calculation I did, I think, was based on maybe 14,000 employees, which I read, and it came out to something like $410,000 annual revenue per employee.
0: Is that good or bad?
1: Well, that's what I wanted to know. And to me, it looked like, well, quite a lot. But then when I compare it to other software firms, especially if you look at a Google or a Facebook, it's quite low.
0: But it's fine.
1: It is. Well, this gets back to the fact that profit maximizing just doesn't seem to be a goal, correct?
0: It isn't a goal. It's a side effect, but it's not a goal.
1: I've read that you typically spend somewhere in the neighborhood of 30, 35% annually on research and development, yes?
0: Yes.
1: Is that an actual goal, or is you just, you spend what you need to spend then tally it up at the end of the year? Because I know you don't have budgets of any kind, yes?
0: Yes. Well, our financial people will do their projections, but that isn't a budget. It's just their projections.
1: In the many years that you've been in business, what have been the developments in either medicine or in the healthcare system that led you to need to spend or want to spend a lot more on R&D in a given year or set of years?
0: I think AI right now is a biggie. Moving our system to the web was big. Those are two recent big ones.
1: Those two printouts that Judy Faulkner keeps handy, Typical Day and My Role, are not the only lists that she keeps or even the most important. That distinction would go to Epic's very own 10 commandments. Number one, do not go public. Number two, do not acquire or be acquired. Number three, software must work. Number four, reality equals expectations. Five, keep commitments, even the unspoken ones. Six, focus on competency. Do not tolerate mediocrity.
0: What we say is if you tolerate mediocrity, you become a mediocre company. And is that what you want to do?
1: Number seven, have standards. Be fair to all. Eight, have courage. What you put up with is what you stand for. Number nine, teach philosophy and culture. And number 10, be frugal. Do not take on debt for operations. You can find these commandments posted around Epic's campus, visible to employees and visitors alike.
0: They're in all the bodily function areas, which is the bathrooms, the break rooms, and the copy rooms. I wanted to put them into the stalls, but didn't do that there.
1: Someone talked you out of that?
0: Maybe. So we just have them by the mirrors in the bathroom.
1: Numbers 1 and 2. Number 1, do not go public.
0: Mm-hmm.
1: Number 2, do not acquire or be acquired.
0: Mm-hmm.
1: There have been no acquisitions.
0: That's right.
1: You build it all. I know this is what you're accustomed to, but for the rest of the world, those first two are very unusual. I just want to know why those have been your beliefs for so long. And I also want to know if you ever came close to breaking either of those commandments.
0: Never came close to breaking either of them. Going public, I remember in the beginning of Epic, looking up good companies and reading what their shareholders wrote about those good companies. The shareholders were only interested in return on equity, not what value the company was giving to the world. And they were vicious about the company whenever that wasn't the return on equity that they wanted. And I thought, who wants owners who are like that?
1: On the other hand, founders like you from software companies of that same era, Microsoft, same era, Apple, same era, those founders are going to ultimately cash out themselves for many, many, many billions of dollars. And they become, you know, the richest people in the world. That's a path that I assume would have been open to you, maybe not as big, but the same path.
0: Well, yes, sort of. I own a chunk of Epic, and every year I get some stock to Roots and Wings, which is the foundation. And then Roots and Wings, it's more complex than this, sells it to Epic. Roots and Wings can give donations to deserving organizations, and Epic gets stock back that had been my stock that it could then distribute to employees.
1: So in a counterfactual, let's say that, you know, Judith Ruth Faulkner from 19 whatever, 70 something, had decided, oh, you know, rather than pursue this business and just bootstrap it with some friends and family money and grow it as it seems natural, what if you had taken investment either then or later? And I'm sure there have been thousands of opportunities to take outside money. Do you think about how the firm might operate differently in that case?
0: I just think that we've been so lucky to avoid it. It would have changed us, I think. Now, what I found out was some of the people who were originally involved with the creation of Epic, mostly there were people I had worked with at the university. Some of them did see Epic as a cash out thing, which I hadn't known. I only found it out once Epic started becoming more successful and realized that they wanted to sell it, which wasn't when I wanted to do it all.
1: Did you always have enough ownership or leverage to fight off those impulses?
0: Yes, correct.
1: Since it's worked so well for you, why do you think this style hasn't been more widely used?
0: I believe that there are quite a few companies where the goal of the people starting the company is to have a good product for people they care about. Nowadays, though, they go get venture capital. Venture capital might support 10 different companies. Maybe only two of them have the growth that venture capital is looking for, so they drop the others who then die. Or private equity comes in later, and private equity often will sell off a lot of the company. So it looks like their expenses are less. It looks like they're more profitable. But really, they've just been mangled.
1: Private equity is moving into, gosh, many, many, many areas of healthcare, human healthcare, pet care. You know, a typical version might be a physician's office or a dentist's office where the founder or founders want to retire. But I think what happens a lot now is that their younger partners, they have so much medical school debt that they can't raise the money. So I'm curious how it changes things for you when you're working with these, let's say, roll-ups of physician offices.
0: We don't have many like that, just a few, and we're very leery about working with them because we can feel a difference. We can feel the focus not on as much helping patients, but much more on making a profit.
1: I was surprised to see how many foreign inroads Epic has made. You're in 15 or so countries.
0: 16, I think.
1: Sometimes there's a national health system, sometimes it's private. So I guess every case is a little bit different. What surprised me is it's so hard to do any business outside of your home turf. Is your international expansion driven by expanding the firm? Is it driven? That's a no.
0: No. I'm just laughing. You know how we sell.
1: I do know how you sell. You don't sell until somebody comes to you and asks if they can buy it.
0: Yeah. So that's how the international goes. Somebody calls up from the Netherlands and says, can we buy it? And we say, come visit us. And they come visit us.
1: Do you reject potential clients all the time?
0: Both in the U.S. and overseas, we do. Yes. We don't want a client not to be successful. And if we think they're not going to make it, like, let's say they're too small and the expense and the work effort would be too great, we'll say no to them.
1: So you, Judy Faulkner, are one of the most successful female founders, entrepreneurs in history. Do you think much about that?
0: Probably not what you think, I think.
1: What do you think?
0: I think, who cares whether it's female or not female?
1: The reason I'm actually interested is because you're such an outlier in the non-profit maximizing and the non-taking over the world and the non-beating your chest realm. And you're also just an outlier by gender in that CEOs, you know, there just aren't that many female CEOs and founders. There are a few more now than there were when you were starting, but not that many, honestly. And I'm just curious whether you think that's a coincidence or not.
0: What part would the coincidence be?
1: You being a female
0: is a coincidence too.
1: With a coincidence of running a firm in a very, very, very different style without an emphasis on profit maximizing, etc.
0: The others who I know are doing something similar are run by both men and women.
1: When I asked some other folks at Epic to name similar companies, they struggled. One name that does sometimes come up is Patagonia. If you have some good comps for Epic and Judy Faulkner, let me know. Our email is radio@freakonomics.com. Coming up after the break, what is the plan for Epic after Judy Faulkner? I'm Stephen Dubner. This is Freakonomics Radio. We'll be right back.
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3: 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I'm Solon Kelleher. 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
3: Highs around 58 today with a chance of showers. Tomorrow, a slight chance of rain before 2 p.m., then partly sunny with a high near 60. Mostly sunny to start the week with rain picking up Wednesday through Friday. 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
1: When we drove in here, it's a wild place. It's beautiful. It's colorful. It's whimsical. It's fantastical.
0: Whimsical is the word I use a lot, yes.
1: I wonder if, for you, coming to do what you do every day is a form of play. I sense that you are driven to work hard because it's fun, but I don't know how all that connects up.
0: Sometimes I think of going to a grocery store and walking around, very nice grocery store, attractive, and then the door opens to the back rooms and they look terrible when you look inside. Have you ever noticed that? And I've often thought, why can't their employees have as nice an environment as the customers?
1: I'm laughing because my very first job at age like 10 was stocking the local. We had a tiny little grocery store in a one stoplight town. And yes, I thought the same thing many times.
0: Yeah, and it's not that much extra. And it will keep your employees so much happier. So I think it's nice to come to an environment that is warm and friendly and feels like there's some thought and whimsical.
1: Do you think it actually benefits the work as well?
0: Yes, I do.
1: How so?
0: Well, first of all, I'm not sure how many people we had apply for jobs here, something like 350,000.
1: I saw the number. It was absurd. Much harder to get in here than Harvard, let's say.
0: That's right. Or medical school. And so we have many people who want jobs here, and that helps us a lot. I think it helps with retention. Our turnover is low.
1: During the day we spent on the Epic campus, we also met with some of Judy Faulkner's senior colleagues. They described her as someone who likes to know how things work and asks a lot of questions, especially when Epic's products are not working the way they should. They also said she tries to focus on how the software is affecting patients. This may have a little bit to do with what Faulkner told us her mother said when she was heading off to college.
0: Try to make the world a better place. Try to help people.
1: How do you feel about your success at fulfilling her wish?
0: I think she would be happy if she could see what was happening now with what I'm working on. I don't think she'd be happy with so many of the things in the world.
1: Outside of your firm and your industry, what do you worry about?
0: If you ask me what I worry about at night, it's what's going to happen to our country? What's going to happen to education? I worry about that. What's going to happen to healthcare and people who can't afford it?
1: What is your view generally on AI in healthcare? And by the way, that's how we came to be sitting here today, because Bob Wachter, who we did a piece with, explained your role in all this, and I didn't know anything about you, and that's how I really got interested in speaking with you. The episode that we did with Bob was about very basic question, how is and will AI change medicine, really? You've built a system that, I mean, it is AI in many ways, yes?
0: Yes, I was going to say that. It's been around for ages, and there's different kinds of AI. The AI that can look at millions of pieces of data very quickly is very good. And that's where it can be gamed, too, and that worries me.
1: What do you mean? What's a particular worry about how it could be gamed?
0: Well, first of all, lots of things have been gamed lately. Capitalism has been gamed. Government has been gamed. I think AI, we have to watch, make sure it doesn't get gamed. But if you want AI to say a certain something, you put it in repeatedly all over the place. It goes back to if you repeat something often enough, people will think it's true. Well, AI will think it's true.
1: So lung cancer is caused by orange juice, for instance. You could anything. But when you think about the upsides of AI in your sphere, what are your dreams and fantasies there?
0: I think AI is going to help in many ways. It's going to help predict diseases that you might have. We use AI for sepsis. Someone just the other day wrote to us and said using our AI for sepsis, they went from something like 2.5% of their patients got septic to zero, and they saved over 100 lives because of that. If you are a very odd patient with problems that your doctor has never seen before and doesn't know how to care for you and has tried this and this and this and nothing's really working, we can find the two other patients in the United States who are similar to you and have the three caregivers be able to talk to each other so they can take better care of you.
1: Are there any HIPAA complications there?
0: No, we're not revealing who the patient is. And then other things we have in there is a diagnosis checker. Supposedly about 10% of diagnoses are wrong. And if you have the diagnosis wrong, the treatment's going to be wrong too. We may say the 32,500 patients, very similar to your patient, 55% of the time, this was the diagnosis given. The diagnosis you gave was used 0.2% of the time. It's not telling the physician to change anything, but it is giving the physician an alert that others have made different decisions so the physician can decide if he or she is right or if he or she is wrong, because that will affect the care. We have something called best care choices for my patient. And it will look at those thousands of patients similar to you and will look at what meds were used or treatment was used and let you know how successful it was for that patient like you. So regardless of what your diagnosis was, here's all the meds that were tried and here's what worked. So let's say it was blood pressure. It might say this treatment helped the patient get a better blood pressure in 4 weeks. This other treatment was even better, but it took 2 months. Here's the incidence of heart attack. Here's the incidence of stroke. Here's the cost, so that the clinician and the patient can talk together about what is the best for you.
1: Do you worry that the best treatments, if they are more expensive, will be avoided? I mean, that's not your problem.
0: That's not, yeah, that is a problem that has to be discussed with the physician and the patient.
1: It's not your problem to solve.
0: But it's our choice to give them the data because it is the data.
1: As you well know, the kind of person that becomes the median physician, it's a really hard thing to do. It's very demanding and you have to be really smart. And I think that most physicians feel expert and don't want to be told, especially by a disembodied computer program, that they may be wrong or that they should consider different options.
0: Keep in mind, I'm married to one. I'll agree with you entirely.
1: All right, but what do you do with your software? Plainly, you want to get to the best outcomes for the patient. Well, I say plainly. I don't know. Maybe you don't care, but I gather
0: we do care
1: about that. So how do you do it, whether it's communication style, the way the data is presented to the physician? Do you handhold, babysit a little bit to make the physician feel more empowered in some way?
0: Well, the physicians do want to make the right decisions. So giving them the data so it guides them to the right decision rather than waiting till they're all done and then telling them they were wrong is a much better way to do it.
1: I have a lot of doctor friends just by chance. I love them. I feel like the kind of person who chooses to become a physician is a very special person. You have to be, I think, very selfless. I know that traditionally it used to be thought of as a way to get rich, but you have to work really hard.
0: Now. Yeah, you do now.
1: And you have to know so much.
0: And you have a lot of responsibility.
1: A lot of responsibility. So I asked a lot of these friends and professional acquaintances in medicine, you know, to tell me about their experiences with Epic. I would say on average, from the physician side, this is not from the hospital administrator side at all, but from the physician side, I would say their view of Epic was slightly negative. Maybe on a scale of 10, it'd be like, you know, 4.5 to 6.5. Their complaints were all about their interactions. They feel like it's sludgy for them, that it's either too complicated to find exactly the right billing code in a particular case. They find that they don't know the system well enough to always get the information they want, because they're obviously busy and taking care of a lot of patients. And I was just struck by the fact that the industry itself plainly loves you. More and more systems buy your software and keep it forever. And yet a lot of the individual physicians, at least the ones that I know and talk to, they have these kind of micro daily user problems. How do you work on that?
0: Did you ask them if they've ever used another system?
1: I didn't, but I think the answer would probably be no.
0: Because that's where we get our customers. They've tried ours, and I think your evaluation of them is right on. Then they try another, and they think ours is better. That's really helpful to us, because a lot of our new customers are putting in our software because their own doctors worked elsewhere, and they don't want to use the system that their new place has because they liked Epic better. So I think even though it's in no way perfect, it's better than, in their opinions, than what else is out there. I think that a lot of the problems with our software is that they have to type to get the data in. And in fact, that was a government requirement at one point that it couldn't be put in by a scribe.
1: Here's a question that was passed along from Zeke Emanuel, who's been on our show a few times, oncologist and medical ethicist and policymaker. He says, why does she, meaning you, inhibit independent app development and easy access to the platform? She plays favorites that inhibit innovation.
0: Okay, I'll try to answer that. We certainly don't inhibit anyone from developing whatever they want. So we have a lot of apps out there. We have more APIs. Are you familiar with an API? More APIs than any other vendor. So we try to say, here's data, folks. You need to get permission from the healthcare organization because it's not our data. We write the code to allow the data to go out to the app, but we don't give the permission because it's University of Wisconsin's data or it's Cleveland Clinic's data. It's not our data.
1: There is a Harvard Business School case study on Epic that includes a poll that I guess MBA students are supposed to take to predict the future of the company and of you. Would you mind taking a look at this poll and reading it aloud for me?
0: 10 years after Judy's retirement as CEO, Epic will choose which one: grow its market share, remain a competitive vendor, be sold to another IT firm, go public.
1: How would you answer that?
0: Can't do the last two. So it's only grow its market share and remain a competitive vendor, which I hope it will do both of those.
1: You say it can't do the last two, but it's not like it's impossible, but you're doing everything you can to set it up so that that won't happen, correct?
0: Well, only possible if the laws change somehow. But in today's law, it's pretty well structured so that that can't happen. My stock is divided into two parts, the value and the vote. The value gets given for charitable purposes. The voting side goes to the Purpose Trust. And the Purpose Trust has two groups who vote my stock, my family members and Epic staff.
1: I thought there were some healthcare CEOs in there as well.
0: Yes, but they're not the voting of my stock. I've got 4 family members and succession plans and 5 Epic company members and succession plans. They get to vote following my rules of here's what you have to do. You can never vote to go public. You can never vote to be acquired. And there's a whole bunch of other things. You can't create new stock, which gets over those rules. A lot of different things to make sure that it's all followed. Then we have 3 CEOs from our CEO council, which meets once a year.
1: Can you say who they are?
0: We just changed who they are, so I can't yet because I don't have their names in front of me. But they're people who volunteered to do this, and we're very interested in doing it. Their job is to take anyone to court who doesn't vote according to the rules.
1: Do you enjoy or not enjoy talking about succession? I mean, it's your life.
0: Yeah, no, it's important to do because you don't want to just leave things a mess. So there are several pages of rules, but there's only some rules that you have to do. The rest is just things that are recommendations.
1: Yeah, what would be an example?
0: The very last thing is the lightest weight example, and it is the hold music should be classical.
1: Is your hold music classical now?
0: Yes.
1: Why is that?
0: Because I like it. It just feels like Epic to me.
1: Can I just say congratulations?
0: Thank you.
1: For a remarkable accomplishment and really a remarkable life. I mean, hope you're not going anywhere soon. How old are you?
0: 82.
1: 82. And do you have a target date for retirement?
0: No.
1: Will you retire?
0: I hope not. I hope that I can stay strong physically and mentally.
1: You think there's a chance we'll see a 100-year-old Judy Faulkner running Epic?
0: Sure. Or a chance you'll see a 100-year-old Judy Faulkner. I don't know if she'll be running Epic then. There's other good people here too.
1: All right. We'll come back then for your 100th birthday. That, again, was Judith Ruth Faulkner, founder and CEO of Epic Systems. We will be back next week with a new episode. Until then, take care of yourself. And if you can, someone else too.
3: 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I'm Solon Kelleher. 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This week's show comes from San Diego with special guest, famed anchorman Ron Burgundy. Coming up tomorrow on 90.9 WBUR, Colorado is struggling to regulate the booming sports gambling industry. 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Highs around 58 today with a chance of showers. Tomorrow, a slight chance of rain before 2 p.m., then partly sunny with a high near 60. 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
10: 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I'm Bill Curtis.
11: And I'm Peter Sagal. It was very nice to have some royal visitors come by to help America celebrate our 250th birthday, but it was also a little awkward, like your ex coming to your anniversary party. 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
10: It was designed so you don't ever have to leave if you don't want to.
11: Well, we'll ask what really has all the comforts of home on our quiz coming up right after this hour's news.
12: Live from NPR News in Washington, I'm Nora Rahm. A ruling from a federal appeals court in Louisiana has ended telemedicine access to the abortion pill Mifepristone all over the country for now. As NPR's Selena Simmons-Duffin reports, this is the first time since Roe v. Wade was overturned that blue states that support abortion access have new restrictions.
13: Louisiana challenged the Food and Drug Administration over a rule that allows patients to be prescribed mifepristone through telemedicine. The state argued that remote access undermined their abortion ban. The Fifth Circuit Court of Appeals agreed and issued a ruling to immediately put back a requirement that people go in person for the medication. That affects people all over the country, including in states that protect abortion access. The Reproductive Freedom Alliance, a coalition of 23 governors, wrote in a statement, quote, "We are taking immediate action to protect patients and providers in our states, and we will pursue every legislative, executive, and legal avenue available," unquote. Selena Simmons-Duffin, NPR News.
12: Early this morning, after 34 years, Spirit Airlines went out of business. The budget airline announced it's canceled all flights and customer service is no longer available. Transportation Secretary Sean Duffy says passengers holding Spirit tickets should contact other airlines and soon.
14: If you're a Spirit passenger, well, you have an airline that's ceased operations, so you have to book a ticket in the next day or two. And so the other airlines are responding to that by providing beneficial booking opportunities and pricing opportunities. But again, you have to do it sooner rather than later. Have your confirmation number ready and your proof of payment, and the airlines will step up and give you better pricing.
12: The airline has struggled with higher costs and mounting debt since the COVID pandemic. Its situation has worsened with the rise in jet fuel prices, which have roughly doubled since the start of the war with Iran. Britain's prime minister is reaffirming the UK will not be drawn into playing an offensive role in the Iran war. Vicky Barker reports.
15: Despite the King and Queen's successful U.S. visit and the subsequent lifting of U.S. tariffs on British-made Scotch whiskey, Britain's prime minister was restating his refusal to join the U.S. and Israeli-led offensive on Iran should it resume, telling the BBC.
16: Whatever pressure is put on me, I'm not going to drag the United Kingdom into a war. It's not in our national interest.
15: Starmer acknowledged that the war is affecting daily life in Britain, with rising fuel and food prices, among other things. But he said, quote, "There are moments in history that will define a generation, and I think we're in one of those moments." For NPR News, I'm Vicky Barker in London.
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3: This is 90.9 WBUR. I'm Solon Kelleher in Boston. The state is reportedly reversing its recent ban and will allow staff at Tewksbury State Hospital to use non-lethal weapons like pepper gel and batons. The decision comes after two patients were charged with assaulting hospital staff. WCVB reports the State Office of Health and Human Services will still prohibit those items in clinical areas. The Nurses Union urges the creation of a unit for patients involved with the criminal justice system who have been the most violent. Massachusetts providers who ship abortion pills to patients in the states with strict bans say they'll keep offering care despite a court ruling. A federal appeals panel in Louisiana yesterday ordered an end to national access to the abortion pill mifepristone. A local provider says doctors will switch to mailing a different medication that's still legal to ship. It's not the best weather to dine outside today, but this is the first weekend of Boston's outdoor dining season. More than 150 restaurants have applied for permits to set up dining areas on sidewalks and streets. Most North End restaurants aren't allowed to participate because of narrow streets and sidewalks. Local women's rugby starts a new chapter today. The Boston Banshees kick off their second season in the Women's Elite Rugby League. They narrowly missed the playoffs last year. Head coach Kit Ruiz says her team wants to be known for their defense.
17: They want to be known as a bit of a menace. The word they used was feral, feral friends. So we need a lot of those devastating hits and working as a team. You know, that will definitely carry us forward.
3: Kickoff for today's Banshees game against the New York Exiles is at 5 p.m. at Veterans Memorial Stadium in Quincy. In women's pro hockey, the Fleet face off against the Charge tonight in Game 2 of their first round of playoff series. The Fleet lead the series. And the Celtics face playoff elimination tonight in Game 7 against the 76ers at the Garden. Highs of around 58 today with a chance of showers. 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
10: From NPR and WBEZ Chicago, this is Wait, Wait, Don't Tell Me, the NPR News Quiz. I am the anchor man, the anchor myth, the anchor legend, Bill Curtis. And here is your host at the San Diego Civic Theater in San Diego, California, Peter Sagal.
20: Thank you, Bill. Thank you, everybody. Thank you, San Diego. We have a great show for you today because later on we're going to be talking to a true icon, the man who not only made San Diego great, he kept it classy. That's right. Later on, we're going to be joined by the anchor man himself, Ron Burgundy. Woo! But right now, it's your chance to join our Action News team. Give us a call. The number is 1-888-WAIT-WAIT. That's 1-888-924-8924. Let's welcome our first listener contestant. Hi, you're on Wait, Wait, Don't Tell Me.
21: Hi, this is Ben Johnson from Torrance, California.
20: Hey, Ben in Torrance, up the coast in the LA area. What do you do there?
21: I am a municipal planner.
20: A municipal planner. You plan out municipalities.
21: I know, it's very exciting work.
20: Yeah, yeah. Well, Ben, let me introduce you to our panel this week. First up, a Peabody and an Emmy Award-winning journalist and comedian. It's Alzo Slade.
22: What's up, Ben? How you doing, buddy?
21: Doing well, yourself?
22: So far, so good.
20: Next, you've seen him and heard him in The Good Place, Loki, Star Trek, Lower Decks, and currently in Man on the Inside. It's Eugene Cordero.
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20: 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It's Paula Poundstone.
23: Hey, Ben.
21: Hi, Paula.
20: So, Ben, welcome to the show. As is our practice, we're going to start with Who's Bill this time. Bill Curtis is going to read for you three quotations from this week's news. If you can correctly identify or explain just two of them,
11: you know you'll win our prize. Any voice from our show you might choose in your voicemail. Are you ready to go?
2: Ready.
11: All right, your first quote is about somebody who made a state visit this last week.
10: People have switched them from no kings to, okay, one king.
11: So that was a journalist quoted in The New Yorker about the reception to whose state visit?
2: King Charles.
11: King Charles, yes. Charles III. The president of the United States was absolutely thrilled to host the king for a state visit. They have so much in common. They're both old white men who loved cheating on their wives. You know that's what the fist bump was about, right? At the state dinner that Trump threw for the king gave Trump a, this is true, a giant gold bell that said Trump on it to signify that his British friends were only a bell ring away. And it was excited. The president loved it. Melania was thrilled. She tied the bell around the president's neck so she knows when he's wandering near.
22: I wonder, when they come over from across the pond, I wonder if they ask, like, how long are y'all going to call this New York and New Jersey? Like, it's been around for quite a long time. I think you could just call it, you know.
11: Well, if we just called it York and Jersey, they'd have to call their places Old York and Old Jersey.
22: Well, I think that's very American.
11: Yeah.
4: The only part of the whole thing that I saw, really, I heard about the speech, but I saw the clip on the internet of Trump cutting in the receiving line between the Queen and King Charles. And they seemed surprised.
11: Really?
4: Because apparently the king's mother hadn't told him that Trump does that.
11: Yeah.
4: Normally you have to be out on the streets to get that kind of rude stuff.
11: Yeah, true.
4: You know, when you're in the roped-off section, you're generally safe.
11: Yeah.
4: But...
11: Well, it is true that Queen Elizabeth's presence was there at the dinner. I mean, he's only been king for a short while. Trump even took a moment to ask King Charles, remind me, was the dead lady your wife or your mom?
7: Wow.
22: Whoa. San Diego, a little sensitive.
7: Yeah.
22: A little
7: sensitive. All right. And what was the answer?
11: Apparently, the king, who knew... was very funny in his remarks at the state dinner. It was great. He spared nobody. He was like, I see we're having the classic British dessert tonight, spotted dick. Oh, wait, that's just Stephen Miller.
22: You do a good King Charles there.
11: Thank you, yeah. Thank you, yes. All right, your next quote is from a Los Angeles real estate agent.
10: It was designed so you don't ever have to leave if you don't want to.
11: He was talking about one of his new listings with a price of $400 million. It is the most expensive what ever put on the market in America.
2: It's like a home or a mansion.
11: Yes, it is a mansion. Yes, at that price, it better be.
22: Oh, yeah. Hell no.
7: I will say that is not a home.
11: No. It's just one more sign that our revolution is overdue. The journal says that the house is listed at a price that is more than $100 million over the current record for an American home. The mansion has 6 family bedrooms, 10 staff bedrooms, a gym, a chef's kitchen, and a pool. Oh, wait. That's the guest house.
4: Wow.
11: The main house, this is all true, has its own chef's kitchen and gym, plus a spa, a beauty salon, 10 family bedrooms, and 13 staff bedrooms, which is a lot of staff bedrooms. I don't know. If you're the kind of person who can buy a place like this, you should be careful about letting the staff outnumber you.
22: I mean, $400 million, that's typical for L.A.
11: You know, that's about right.
4: I mean, doesn't it just seem a little tone deaf with everything, you know, with people, you know, housing costs are...
7: Really? You think $400 million is tone deaf?
4: I just feel like everybody's struggling to pay their rent or pay their mortgage and some, you know,
11: if they were a little bit more respectful of the trouble the rest of us in, they would have listed it at $399.99.
4: That's what I think.
11: It has every possible amenity, including, and this is true, a working X-ray suite.
4: Wow.
11: Totally unnecessary.
7: Wait. Yeah. read it. It's working?
0: Yes.
7: Oh, okay. Okay, because in my house, I have a non-working X-ray.
0: Just the worst.
7: And I'm just like, what am I doing here?
0: It's weird. I mean, it's unnecessary. If you have that much money, you should be able to replace your bones with something that doesn't break.
4: I don't have an X-ray suite, but I have a guy who just guesses

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2: It won't have a back window?
3: It will not have a rear window. Yes, it's gone. Gone by the way, the hand crank on the front of the car. It's all obsolete. The 2026 Polestar 4 EV is sitting for five, a 300-mile range, and no rear window. This is crazy. Actually, it's not that crazy. I just realized my own car doesn't have a rear window. I was just so focused on my phone while driving, I didn't notice. So you cannot see out of the back of the car. If you turn around, it's nothing. Opaque. Instead, there are, of course, rear-facing cameras, and instead of a rear-view mirror, it is a rear-view mirror-shaped video display, right? Gives you all the advantages of a window, and it could stop working at any moment.
4: They have a little sign on it that says, objects are less important than they appear.
3: Bill, how did Ben do in our quiz?
5: Three up. Got us off to a good start, Ben.
3: Congratulations, Ben.
6: Nice, Ben.
7: Thank you.

0: Right now, panel, time for you to answer some questions about this week's news. Also, there's a new app for fans of scary movies. It warns you just before what happens.
1: You get scared.
0: Exactly. Something scary happens, or jump scares.
1: I was just joking.
0: No, it's true. The app is called Binge, and you just tell it what you're watching, and when you start the movie, it'll warn you about the jump scares before they happen. It's a great idea, but why is the notification sound someone yelling, boo?
2: I mean, it truly does ruin the whole movie for them.
0: Yeah. Well, I mean, apparently this is something that people want. It's a popular app, but I'm not a fan of horror movies myself. But isn't the point for those who do that they want to be scared?
1: Yeah, this is like watching a movie with somebody that's seen the movie already, and they say, "Watch this." I was watching before you said, "Watch this."
0: Yeah.
1: This I could have used this when I was dating.
0: How so?
3: They jumped out
1: because
3: at you?
1: I would have my phone like by my side, and when I know a scare is about to happen, I just put my arm around the young lady.
0: Oh.
1: You know what I'm saying? And then so when she gets scared, I'm already there to support her.
0: I'm
1: that kind of nice guy.
0: No, I thought what you meant was you're at the date, you're talking, and like the phone lights up and says, she's about to tell you she's a Scientologist.
2: Oh.
1: Yes.
2: I mean, that would be a great app.
0: Yeah, that would be a good app.
1: Yeah, that would be a good app.
0: Brace yourself. Coming up, things are looking up in our Bluff the Listener game. Call 1-888-WAIT-WAIT-TO-PLAY. We'll be back in a minute with more Wait, Wait, Don't Tell Me from NPR.
4: Good afternoon. I'm Solon Kelleher in Boston. 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Highs around 58 today with a chance of showers. It's 218.
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0: Now it's time for our final game, Lightning Fill in the Blank. Each of our players will have 60 seconds in which to answer as many fill-in-the-blank questions as they can. Each correct answer now worth 2 points. Bill, can you give us the scores?
1: Eugene and Alzo each have 3, and Paula has 2.
0: Okay.
2: How did that happen?
3: Don't ask silly questions, Paula.
0: Just roll with it. So, Paula, you are in second place behind the two gentlemen, so you'll be up first. The clock will start when I begin your first question. Fill in the blank. On Wednesday, the Pentagon reported that the U.S. had spent over $25 billion on the war with blank.
2: So Iran.
0: Right. On Monday, Cole Allen was charged with attempting to assassinate the president last week at the blank.
2: At the White House Correspondents' Dinner.
0: Right. This week, Jerome Powell held his final meeting as chair of the blank.
2: Of the Fed.
0: Right, Federal Reserve. This week, Chanel's newest shoe drew mixed reactions because it's literally just blank.
2: It's
0: just a heel.
2: Oh, just a heel.
0: Just the heel of a shoe, nothing else.
2: Yeah.
0: On Tuesday, UPS and FedEx said they would return refunded blank payments to their customers.
2: No.
0: Tariffs. Yes. This week, the chief of NASA started a push to make blank a planet again.
2: Pluto.
0: Yes.
2: Pluto.
0: Yes. This week, authorities in Sri Lanka arrested blank for trying to smuggle 200 pounds of weed into that country.
2: Elon Musk.
0: No, 22. 22 Buddhist monks. The monks were just getting back from a weekend holiday in Bangkok. Monks go to Bangkok for the weekend, apparently, and they told the officers that arrested them that the $2.5 million worth of weed was a, quote, donation to the temple. You know what it is. You're in the temple, the donation plate comes around, you're like, oh, man, I don't have any cash on me. All I've got is this enormous bale here. Bill, how did Paula do on our quiz?
1: 5 right. Good start. 10 more points. 12 is her total. She's in first place.
0: All right. Eugene, I'm going to pick you arbitrarily to go next.
2: Okay.
0: Fill in the blank. According to new data, blank prices are the highest they've been in 4 years.
4: Oil.
0: Yeah, gas, oil prices. This week, a Taco Bell employee in Florida was accused of pulling a gun on the customers who blanked.
4: Didn't pay.
0: No, who asked for a cup for free water, then went over to the machine and put soda in it.
2: Whoa.
0: We're all feeling a little guilty, aren't we? On Wednesday, health officials warned of a blank outbreak tied to chicken in 13 states.
4: Oh, salmonella?
0: Right. On Wednesday, the Flyers beat the Penguins to move into round 2 of the blank playoffs.
4: The Stanley Cup playoffs.
0: Stanley Cup, yes. This week, after a 31-day winning streak came to an end, Jeopardy champion Jamie Ding said that he may have finally lost because blank.
4: He got tired?
0: No, because he forgot to pack fresh socks and underwear for the taping. Jamie Ding said that he knew his losing game of Jeopardy was going to be a tough one because he forgot to pack socks and underwear when he flew out to L.A. for the taping. Ding still had an amazing run, but it must have been even harder for him because the guy he lost to was only wearing socks and underwear.
4: Wow, man.
0: Bill, how did Eugene do in our quiz?
1: 3 right, 6 more points, total to 9, still trails Paula.
0: Oh, all right. And how many then does Alzo need to take it?
1: 5 to win.
0: All right, Alzo, this is for the game. Here we go. On Wednesday, the Justice Department once again indicted former FBI chief blank.
3: Comey.
0: On Monday, the Mexican government arrested another high-profile blank member.
3: Cartel.
0: Right. This week, the United Arab Emirates announced it was planning to leave blank on May 1st.
3: The LIV?
0: Not the golf tournament. No.
3: Yeah.
0: OPEC. They're going to leave OPEC on Monday. The White House once again put pressure on ABC to fire late-night host blank.
3: Jimmy Kimmel.
0: Right. This week, a French teenager faced jail time for blanking in a public place.
3: Peeing.
0: No. Licking a straw, then putting it back in the dispenser.
2: No.
0: You're like,
3: that'll
0: put him away for life.
3: That'll
0: all right.
3: That'll do it.
0: On Wednesday, J. Craig Venter, the man who decoded the human blank, passed away at the age of 79.
3: Genome?
0: Yep. After losing Saudi Arabia as an investor, PGA competitor blank is at the risk of shutting down.
3: Yeah. See, I was ahead of you.
0: You were.
3: Know? Yeah. is it Liv, right?
0: Liv, yeah. LIV Golf, yeah. Yes. This week, a woman in Massachusetts was convicted for sicking her blank on a group of police trying to perform an eviction.
3: Her pet rabbit.
0: No, her swarm of bees.
2: Whoa!
0: In 2022, Housing advocate Rory Woods pulled up in her truck to try to stop sheriff's deputies from carrying out an eviction when they wouldn't listen to reason. She went to her truck, selected one of her hives, and released the bees.
4: Wow.
3: One of her hives.
0: Yeah, a bunch. Sadly, she was then arrested for assault with a hilarious weapon. Bill, did Alzo do well enough to win?
1: He needed five. He got five.
0: There you go.
1: He's today's winner.
0: Congratulations. In just a minute, we're going to ask our panelists to predict what will be King Charles's favorite souvenir from his trip to America. But first, let me tell you all that support for NPR comes from NPR stations and your part-time controller specializing in nonprofit accounting and committed to supporting nonprofits with financial management services such as budgeting and forecasting. 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BJ Lederman composed our theme. Our program is produced by Jennifer Mills, Miles Dornbos, and Lillian King. Special thanks to Blythe Robertson and Monica Hickey. Peter Gwynn is the comptroller of the city of San Diego. Emma Choi is our vibe curator. Technical direction is from Lorna White. Our CFO is Colin Miller. And with this show, we are delighted to welcome to our crew our new operations manager, Jasira Vardak. Our production manager is Robert Newhouse. Our senior producer is Ian Chillog. And the executive producer of Wait, Wait, Don't Tell Me is Mr. Michael Danforth. Now, panel, what will be King Charles's favorite souvenir from his trip? Alzo Slade.
3: Paper crown from Burger King.
0: Eugene Cordero.
4: A doggy bag from the Virginia potluck.
0: And Paula Poundstone.
2: He got one of the last Cracker Barrel t-shirts with the new canceled logo.
1: Well, if any of that happens, we're going to ask you about it on Wait, Wait, Don't Tell Me.
0: So thank you to Bill Curtis. Thanks also to Alzo Slade, Eugene Cordero, and Paula Poundstone. Thanks to Carolyn Satter and the staff and crew at the San Diego Civic Theater. Special thanks to Heather Milne-Barger and everybody at KPBS here in San Diego. And thanks to all of you for listening wherever you might be. I'm Peter Sagal, and Bill,
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5: 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Radiolab is next at 3. Highs around 58 today with a chance of showers. 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
10: From
8: WNYC.
9: See?
8: Yeah.
9: Okay, ready? Hey, yeah. I'm Lulu Miller.
11: I'm Latif Nasser.
9: This is Radiolab, and this week we are bringing you four stories, four celebrations, if you will, about the overlooked, the ignored,
11: the unsung places in our world. From the cells inside our bodies to the treetops above us to the distance between all things, we are going to look at the overlooked. Overlooked they will not be any longer.
9: And to start us off on this journey, we are going to start small, microscopically small, with a story that Jad hosted a few moons back. And we should say that this story does contain some language that is not suitable for littles, so be forewarned. And now, on to Jad.
12: Hey, I'm Jad Abumrad. This is Radiolab. This week, we want to share a story that really caught our attention. It's a story told by this guy.
13: My name is Brandon Obunu. I'm an assistant professor in the Department of Ecology and Evolutionary Biology at Brown University.
12: It's a story he told on stage for the podcast Story Collider, which is a live storytelling show. Huge thanks to them for letting us borrow this. It's a story that, you know, touches on all the things that we're all thinking about right now. Takes it into some new territory. Brandon started the story when he told it on stage with an incident that happened to him in college when he's living in D.C.
13: Rule number one, when you see the lights at your back or in your eyes and they're unmistakable, stop moving. Raise your hands slowly from their side, five fingers extended, so that they know that there's nothing in your hands. Stop, wait for instructions. You see, you have to think about the police report. You don't want it to say that he lunged, or he reached for something that looked like a weapon, or the mysterious, he made a menacing gesture. No, officer, I'm not carrying any weapons. That's rule number two. Use officer early and often. Why? You have to let them know that you know the power dynamic. After all, they got the badge and the gun. You? You were just born with the wrong set of physical traits. Officer number one stood with the gun loaded, pointed towards me, ready to go, ready to be a hero. Officer number two approached, "Are you carrying any drugs, sir?" Sir, right? I guess I respect that. No, officer. After a thorough search, and I mean thorough, the interest turns to the contents of my backpack, a black JanSport that had some bad graffiti on the small pocket. I was a senior at Howard University, a chemistry and mathematics major at the time. And like most people at that stage, my backpack told a lot about me. There was some moldy potato chips bag. Some sketch pads and some notepads, a copy of Source magazine, and a couple mixtapes, and I mean real mixtapes, not the stuff that you guys talk about. Right. And much, much more. Officer number two had to sift through the contents, and I heard all the ruffling. Eventually, officer two emerged with an object of interest and slammed it on the hood of the car, and under the flashlight, it went. Leninger, Nelson, and Cox, Principles of Biochemistry, second edition. Officer two was persistent, however, and raised the book and shook it out, trying to find the contraband. And officer two was successful. Down went several note cards that were placed in the chapter on Michaelis Menten kinetics. Officer number two was persistent still and ruffled through the contents of the bag and emerged with another item, a little bit smaller, slammed it on the hood of the car. A draft of my senior thesis, highly annotated with the title, The Liberation of RNA. Now,
12: The story that you tell begins with this sort of oh-so-familiar pulled over by cops.
14: Right.
12: When was that, by the way?
14: Late fall of 2001.
12: Huh. Producer Soren Wheeler and I ended up calling up Brandon, asking him a few questions about the story.
14: I mean, just to add a little bit of context, this is around the time of the Amadou Diallo case.
12: Oh, wow.
14: In New York. It's like a couple years after that, probably. Interacting with law enforcement has been a part of my life since really, you know, right after, you know, early adolescence.
12: So the liberation of RNA, this thesis that they find in your bag, what kind of work were you doing at that point?
14: So I was a chemistry major in math. I studied math a lot. So I was math and chemistry, and I had joined Susan Gottesman's lab.
12: More on her in a second.
14: In college. She had made this discovery of these RNA molecules that kind of regulated genes. And my work was focused on one of those small RNA molecules, these autonomously functioning RNA molecules that were responsible for switching genes on and off. And that was a pretty new discovery. RNA, we thought RNA was just this informational intermediate between DNA and protein. But I think in the 90s, we learned that RNA actually does things in a cell. It can actually function like an enzyme. It's doing things in a cell. Like now this is kind of common knowledge. But back then that was a pretty new discovery that this stuff is really active and is an important part of the way life functions across the biosphere.
12: So when you say liberate RNA, you mean let's give RNA its due.
14: That's right.
12: That it needs to be elevated.
14: Yes. Yes.
15: We had historically put RNA in a box, but RNA was bigger than that.
12: And so you describe in your story that RNA was in a box. I wonder, did you see RNA as a kind of, what's the not dumb way to ask this? As a like analog to your own life?
14: Oh, totally. Well,
12: really?
14: Totally. I mean, I think I absolutely use my science, as, you know, I do my science biographically. In all of my science, even now, I find a personal connection to the essence of the question, which is why I was writing a thesis called The Liberation of RNA. And as when I wrote about the liberation of RNA, there was nothing explicitly political in that. It was about RNA.
12: Right.
14: It was totally
12: right.
14: A biochemistry thesis. But nonetheless, I definitely saw that thread that, you know, Susan Gottesman kinda and colleagues had discovered this set of molecules that kind of had expanded our appreciation of what was possible. And I kind of felt that was a little bit of a metaphor for my whole life at that point.
12: And did you feel like, I mean, because you identified with RNA and, you know, the orthodoxy is DNA is everything. You are your genes. Did you then have a adversarial relationship to DNA? Or is that?
14: No, I didn't have an adversarial relationship with DNA. I still love DNA, and I think DNA is, you know, one of the most, I got no beef with DNA, but I think,
16: it's a great molecule.
14: It's a great molecule. A lot of my best friends are DNA, but I do, I from early, and at that point, I was politically aware and scientifically aware. I was aware of things like, for example, like scientific racism. That was definitely something I was aware of. And I was definitely aware of the ways that DNA was weaponized in scientific racism, even at that stage.
12: Yeah. All right. So maybe we should circle back to Susan Gottesman, whose lab you're working in at that point.
15: I conducted this research in the laboratory of Susan Gottesman at the National Institutes of Health. To this day, one of my truest scientific heroes. Both maybe the nicest and the smartest person I've ever had the pleasure of meeting, let alone working with. She might have stood 5'3", but she towered over the field. Her work used bacterial genetics to understand kind of basic questions in bacterial physiology. And recently, she had discovered several small RNAs in bacterial and in E. coli. And I focused a lot of my work in my lab on that. I owed a lot to Dr. Gottesman. She saw talent in me before I did. She believed in me and gave me an opportunity. And a lot of the greatness of Dr. Gottesman came out in my failures. I was coming from chemistry where, like, yeah, you might have an explosion, but there was no contamination, you know. Right? And so I had fairly heavy hands in the laboratory. And she would say things like, You being smart is not going to make a correct bacterial growth curve, Brandon. Or, even better, yeah, I think you'll be a good theoretician one day. But I owed everything to Dr. Gottesman. I was young and naive at the time, but I understood that I was working for somebody very special, and I was honored to be connected to her. 15 or so years later...
12: So you jump forward 15 years. Can you just, before we get to that next scene, connect the dots? Who were you in the interim?
14: So after leaving Susan's lab, I actually did a Fulbright in Kenya where I studied malaria.
12: Oh.
14: And I come back, I enter medical school at Yale.
12: Wow.
14: Then I switched into a PhD program where I did my PhD in virus evolution at Yale, and I haven't looked back. So I'm at this point, I'm a professor.
15: I'm sitting on a sectional couch in front of a 60-inch HD TV, 4K, that I own. It's January 2019. I got olive tamponade hummus, cauliflower chips, and a local root beer. And I'm tuned in to watch a movie. PBS American Masters Decoding Watson. This documentary was about James Watson. Now, James Watson's been a for decades. Right? Hold on.
12: We should probably say that James Watson is part of the duo that discovered the double helix structure of DNA. He has made racist comments at several points during his career and gotten in trouble for it.
15: And presumably, I was tuning in because, this is a good series. The Decoding, the Masters, American Masters have been good. And you can learn. There's always something interesting to learn about people. But really, I confess that I was tuning in kind of like most people tune in when they're watching boxing. You can say, well, I want to see a match of stars, but you want to see a knockout, right? You want to see something kind of dramatic happen. And James Watson delivered. Doubling down on his 2007 comments, where he said, though I hope people are equal, people who have to deal with black employees don't believe this to be true. He had further things to say about black people and white people, differences he attributed to genetics. My visible demeanor oscillated between kind of horrified shuddering and kind of uncomfortable laughter. But inside, I was hurting.
14: So I had been keeping up with James Watson through the years just because I had read all the stuff. I had read his biography. I knew a lot about him. I think what was jarring about that experience for me was everything else I had read that he said. So I'd actually never seen him say any, right, of these troubling things before. It really made my skin crawl.
12: Mm.
14: And it became personal in an odd way when I heard him say it.
15: Interestingly enough, however, those comments were not the most notable part of that documentary film. What I noticed was several notable female women scientists, were in the film and had passed through, right, his lab at various points and were talking, famous people. And I was like, wow, this is very interesting given, right, Watson's very similarly problematic past when it comes to, right, gender. So I said, that doesn't quite fit my narrative. And that's

0: James Watson Academic Family Tree. Now, you know, there are, right, there are websites dedicated to being able to track a genealogy academically the same way, right, you do with your family. And there's a site, academicfamilytree.org, I believe. I click on it. At the top of the page, one of those classical James Watson photos with the insufferable smile and the bad hairline. Right? My eyes went down the page and it said, children. And the first name in the children's section, Susan Gottesman, research assistant. Now, my response was in my mother tongue, a highly technical language. Get the f*** out of here. No way. Can't be true. All right? But it was true. There was no section that read grandchildren, because if there was, and there was no section because his grandchildren likely number in the thousands at this point. But if there was, one of them would have been an evolutionary systems biologist at Brown University who likes long walks in the park and open world video games. And whose mother experienced the Jim Crow South. And whose great-grandmother was born a slave.
1: When you saw that you were only one person away from him, what did you, how did that compute?
0: Well, a couple things. He said these racist things. I bet he didn't think, you know, kids from public housing were going to end up being his, you know, being in his pedigree.
1: Yes.
0: And
1: yes,
0: who have the views that I have and who promote the things that I promote in science and who say the things that I say and hold my views. Here I am eating my olive tamponade hummus on my comfortable couch, watching my nice television, and I'm James Watson's grandson and he can't do nothing about it. And I got my whole, and I got a whole career in front of me where I'm gonna embarrass those kind of ideas. And so it caused a lot of reflection. But what are academic connections anyway? Really? Like, I don't know them. I hope I never know them. The connection is kind of nebulous and tenuous in these types of ways that kind of don't matter, right? But the connection between me and James Watson is about more than the profession. And the connection between all of us and James Watson is about more than science. James Watson was officers number one and number two. James Watson is why you feel unwelcome in your job. James Watson makes you feel like an imposter. And more broadly, James Watson tells people they're illegal. James Watson separates families. James Watson puts children in cages. James Watson, my academic grandfather. The contents of my backpack were spread all over the police car at this point, the hood of the police car at this point. Officer number one and number two looked at each other with a look like, what the hell do we do now? Eventually, officer number one said, you can get your things and go. Now, this was supposed to be humiliating. Here I am minding my business, and I have to stop and put all my things back into the bag. But sometimes resistance is best dealt quietly. And so I figured out a way to make this work for me. I took my sweet ass time putting my materials back into that bag, one by one. And with it, I was saying two things. A, them hands y'all got on them guns could help me put these things back in this bag. And B, the things I'm putting in this bag, the ideas they contain, some mine, some from others, are valuable. I have people in the world who love me. I have dreams of

0: one day being a great professor. And I had to be at work in the morning in the Gottesman lab. As I was completing the process of putting the things in my bag, I looked at the last item, that thesis, the liberation of RNA. And I put it in the bag and zipped it. I didn't miss the opportunity for one last slam dunk. I turned my head to the officers, said, "Have a good night." I slung the JanSport around my shoulders. I eased into a deep New York strut. On a road to a career in science, a very rugged fitness landscape, full of peaks and valleys, successes and failures, friends and enemies, Susan Gottesman's and James Watson's. Thank you.
1: Have you ever talked to Susan Gottesman about this and said, "Hey, I saw it on this website, and what was that like?" Had you ever broached it with her?
2: So, unfortunately, I haven't, but I think you might be interested to hear why.
1: You
2: in
1: sure?
2: some ways. In some ways, that would be making an assumption that he's, like, significant to her. Right?
1: Mm-hmm.
2: Like, she's built this life and career that, I mean, I don't know him personally, but I've read a lot of his work. I mean, she's smarter than he is. I'm confident saying that. You know, in terms of obviously the size of his discoveries are gigantic and enormous, but, you know what I'm saying? But the work, the cleverness and the way she understands nature and what she's done in all these multiple ways, I think is more impressive. In some ways, I'm kind of like,
3: as if
2: it's
3: like maybe
2: sending
3: the fact
2: some
3: that,
2: ways.
3: Yeah, like if that, mm-hmm. almost like, the fact that she worked for or with him,
2: I mean, matters in some way.
3: Right. That was like the most, like, an impressive thing
2: important
3: about
2: thing
3: her.
2: Of her career.
3: Right.
2: It's just not at all.
1: Yeah.
2: And that's why she didn't, part of me was like, "Oh, I wonder why she didn't mention it." She didn't mention it because it didn't matter.
1: I'm tempted to make a connection between that decision not to talk to her about him and you slowly putting the papers back in your
2: mm-hmm.
1: bag. Do you see a connection there?
2: I mean, I think, that's not a connection that I actively made at the time, but I think it's a theme with how resistance works. And when you are dealing with something uncomfortable with life, and this transcends the Black experience, when you're dealing with something uncomfortable life that you can't do anything about, and you can't do anything about who your family is, or academic or other, and in this situation, I can't do anything about the fact that I'd been stopped and I'm dealing with this racial profiling incident. You look for little ways. And I think you're right. I think in not having a coffee conversation about him, in a weird way, like, I honored her more.
1: Mm.
2: Sometimes the most revolutionary thing or the most subversive thing you can do is just focus on the right things in life.
1: Yeah.
2: That's sometimes really, really it. And I think this goes back to something that Toni Morrison, one of her many myriad of incredible quotes, talked about: the function of racism is to distract.
3: Yeah,
2: right? That's really what it does. It takes your eye off of, it makes you do things that you shouldn't be, you know, doing. You want to prove people wrong. You want to prove you have a language. You want to prove that you're smart, and you do. And right. It's so chillingly true that sometimes the most powerful thing you can just do is be like, you know, be aware of what the situation is, but not give it that power over you and the things that matter most.
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10: I'm Lulu Miller. This is Radiolab. And for our second stop on our journey through unsung places,
4: another place inside of us, zooming out from our cells, floating up to our brain or thereabouts, with a story from the very brainy Molly Webster.
11: Yeah?
12: Oh, yeah.
13: Oh, no. Is that good?
11: Yeah. All right. So I ended up talking to this guy.
13: Mark Krasner, professor of biochemistry at Stanford University.
11: Okay, perfect. So Mark is a lung researcher.
13: My favorite topic. It's my favorite topic, obviously.
11: And we're going to pick up with him in like the early aughts.
13: Kind of a natural extension.
11: So he actually has this question of just like, well, what is actually controlling the rhythm of the lungs?
13: Exactly.
11: Like what makes you breathe?
13: Exactly. Yeah.
11: So he starts doing some research and he finds this paper that says if you go down to the base of your brain.
13: In what's called the brainstem.
11: It's kind of the space that goes up between that like groove that you have at the back of your skull.
12: Yeah.
13: Yeah. It's right buried deep below that.
11: I can feel it right now. And it is right there that Mark learned that there is this little clump of neurons
13: that are actually initiating each breath.
11: With every single pulse, they send a signal down the spinal cord
13: to your diaphragm and the tiny muscles between your ribs,
11: telling them to expand. And then they send another signal telling them to contract. And this is just what these neurons do.
13: They are the pacemaker neurons.
12: Huh.
11: So there are 86 billion neurons in your brain, and it is just this clump of maybe 8,000 that do this very vital thing.
14: That seems very small.
11: It does seem very small, does it not?
14: Yes.
13: And so
11: So Mark came across this paper, actually by this guy named Jack.
13: I consider Jack the father of the field.
11: Just a really quick Jack Feldman shout out.
12: Wonderful.
11: But when Mark came across Jack's research,
13: we found out
11: he just had this really simple question,
13: which was, hey, are all these neurons, are they all the same as one another? Or are they different from one another?
11: And so he and some colleagues, what they did was they started looking at this group of neurons
13: in a mouse brain
11: under a microscope.
13: And
11: what it seemed to be a uniform mass of beating.
13: It turned out these neurons weren't all alike. There are over 50 different types.
11: Really?
13: Of the pacemaker neurons.
11: Huh.
13: Why are they different and what do they do that's special?
11: So to start, in mice, Mark decides to focus on this specific group.
13: These 200 neurons from the breathing pacemaker.
11: And basically, with some molecules and a syringe,
13: we can very precisely remove just those neurons.
11: And so Mark's team goes in. They shut down the 200 neurons. Mouse is happy. Mouse is alive. And basically what happens is mouse stops sighing.
12: What?
13: Which was like, whoa.
11: So I didn't know this, but mice sigh.
14: Huh. That's so cute.
11: And that's, and so that's just like saying like, oh, these 200 neurons control psi.
13: And they are the only neurons apparently in the brain that have this specific function.
3: Weird.
11: Yes. And that's not all. In another experiment, they knocked out again, like 150 neurons, and the rate of exhalation changes. So like, you know how you can go like, and then you go, and you can say, I want to exhale for 4 seconds, mm-hmm. or your body just does it naturally at some rhythm. They found that when they took out this one group of neurons, the rate of exhalation got much longer.
3: Huh.
11: And so they're like, oh, interesting. So they're starting to put together this little like visual map of like what all these different neurons do. Mm-hmm. They all must have a function, right?
13: Yeah. So this.
11: And so they, you know, go to another group of neurons.
13: You know, roughly 150 neurons.
11: Knock them out. But this time.
13: Very, very disappointing.
11: Nothing happens. So like, that's weird. Like, did really nothing change, you know? And they realize a few days later that something did change.
13: That, hey, these guys look chillaxed. They are very calm.
11: They're just kind of licking their fur and hanging out in place.
13: Chill. Mellow.
11: It's like, what are these neurons?
14: Give me this.
11: And they start looking at what the neurons are connected to. You know how neurons can have those long, like, tentacle projections? Mm-hmm. And those let them communicate with other neurons?
3: Uh-huh.
11: And he realizes that where they actually go is directly to the fight or flight center of the brain.
14: Oh,
11: and so wow. Cool. The story that they've put together is that this group of neurons, what it's probably doing is sending updates about the status of the breath pacemaker to the fight or flight region, saying, like, we're working. Everything's okay over here. And they're like sending these little signals, giving it updates. And if something's wrong, they can send a thing straight to fight or flight and be like, mayday, mayday, breath is a mess. Mm.
15: Would it be the other way of like, you see something really scary, fight or flight then sends a signal to the breath pacemaker being like, pick up the pace?
11: So Mark walked me through this very cool thing.
13: So there are two great pacemakers in our body. One that many people know about is the pacemaker of the heart, which, you know, beats every second. And it's located right in the organ that it controls. It's right there in the heart.
11: So there's actually like pacemaker cells in your heart that do the rhythm of the beating.
15: Oh, really?
11: They're like directly on the organ that they make beat.
15: That's crazy.
13: But with breath, the other great pacemaker, it's located far from the organ that it controls. It's located in the brain.
11: And once you put breath into the brain, you allow evolution to put more on the breath than just a mechanical function. Like, it starts getting integrated into, like, the emotional centers of the brain and the anxiety centers of the brain.
13: And those parts of the brain can impact and regulate breath, a sigh, and then there's, you know, a laugh, you know, or a cry, or even speech, you know, all of those are actually breathing.
11: So yes, Matt, to answer your question, mm-hmm. you see something scary, a signal gets sent from the fight or flight to the breath pacemaker saying, pick up the pace, you know, uh-huh. But what Mark's research shows is that it's going both ways. Mm. There's crosstalk. There's deep integration happening.
13: And the other key aspect of the breathing pacemaker compared to the cardiac pacemaker is you can consciously control the breathing pacemaker.
11: That's the interesting.
13: You can
11: yeah.
13: hold your breath at least for a certain period of time, and you can change the output of the breathing paper. So you can override and alter the breathing pacemaker.
11: Is that why, like, if I take, like a deep breath, I can actually calm myself down?
13: Yeah, that is the way that you're getting control of this communication between the breathing pacemaker and the fight or flight neuron.
11: Huh. And so, in talking to Mark, I feel like, in a way, he almost gave me like a scalpel to get inside my own brain and control it. Like if I actually change my breathing, It will change this breath pacemaker region, and it will send an I'm chill signal to the fight or flight directly, and it will calm down.
14: Wow.
11: And so, like, last night when I kept waking up, I was like, okay, I'm just going to breathe slowly. And then I'm just like, hi, neurons. Like, I'm breathing slowly now. So you can send the signal to the fight or flight that, like, I'm okay. And, like, I conduct this whole system. Like, I can work the system.
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14: Yeah, oh, 3 feet.
18: Because they were wondering when they were going to go to the moon. They wondered how much dust would be on the surface of the moon. And they were worried. I once wrote letters back and forth to Neil Armstrong. So one of the things that he told me, he said, was like, they really weren't at all sure how much dust there was on the moon and whether it was, you know, variable. So you'd be standing
10: I'm
18: here.
10: Lulu.
4: I'm Latif. This is Radiolab.
18: And it would take your weight. And then you'd walk 3 steps forward and you'd be up to your knees in it.
10: And this, of course, is none other than Robert Krulwich.
18: So I said to him, I don't know why you didn't walk around more. I mean, you went to another celestial body. The first
4: Producer Annie McGeown called him up a few weeks back to talk not about the moon, actually. They talked instead about a new kind of world that was discovered right here in the forests of planet Earth.
18: Okay, we're ready. We're at long last ready to begin.
14: Okay, so one of the first things I ever did when I got to Radiolab was work on a show of yours called Tree to Shining Tree.
18: I don't remember how long ago we did that. That was like 3 years ago or something?
14: It was 2016. Isn't that wild? Wow. I know. And for those of you who haven't heard the episode, you should go listen. It's amazing. But just a tiny recap here. It was all about the network that exists under the forest floor.
18: There's this whole other world right beneath my feet.
14: This network is this deeply complex interwoven mat of tree roots and these mushroom threads, these fungi, connecting all of these trees together and helping them share resources.
18: About the forest that exists underneath the forest.
14: Here from that episode is ecologist Suzanne Simard.
19: What we found was that the trees that were the biggest and the oldest were the most highly connected. And so we've identified these as kind of like hubs in the network. It's just this incredible communications network that, you know, people had no idea about in the past because we didn't know how to look.
14: Anyway, we learn about all of this magical stuff that is happening right beneath our feet in the forest.
18: Yeah.
14: But for this episode, I wanted to call you because I recently learned about this new layer to the story.
18: Okay.
14: So in Tree to Shining Tree, we look down under the ground.
18: Right.
14: How about instead of looking down, we peer into a type of down that is in the up?
18: Oh, okay.
14: And to take us there,
20: alrighty,
14: forest royalty. I've read that you are known as the queen of the canopy. Is that true? Is that where did that come from?
20: I have no idea where that came from. I've also been called the mother of the forest canopy.
14: Oh my
20: and now
14: goodness.
20: That I'm 67 years old, I think it's going to be sort of the dowager queen or
14: I think
20: the
14: you should
20: grandmother
14: be the empress.
20: Of forest canopies.
14: What about the empress? This is ecologist Nalini Nadkarni, who, like a lot of kids, spent a large part of her childhood up in trees.
20: You know, you grab a branch, you put your leg over it, and suddenly you're up in the treetops. And for me, it was like kind of my place. I had this sort of chaotic, large family. You know, I'd come home from school with chores and homework, but the treetops of these 8 maple trees that lined my parents' driveway were kind of my refuge.
14: She'd spend whole afternoons up there just sitting and wondering.
20: I look at the leaves and I go like, why is this branch have much yellower leaves than that branch, which has oranger leaves?
14: Such a good question.
20: And it's like, well, what is going on? Why? What is this branch independence? Or, you know, I'd watch squirrels jumping from one tree to another and just think, God, you know, where do they go? And what if I attached a spool of thread to the back of one of them and I could trace where they go? So, but it was a place for my imagination to sort of run wild.
14: Nalini grew up and followed that imagination to study ecology in grad school.
20: This was back in like the early 1980s, and I was just starting out, and I came to my graduate committee and I said, I know what I want to do with the rest of my career. I want to study the forest canopy. And they said, well, that's kind of like Tarzan and Jane stuff, you know, with so many questions to ask and answer on the forest floor. Why do you have to go into the canopy?
14: At that time, canopies were just basically not studied. They were hard to get up into, and there didn't seem to be a lot of point. The scientific thinking was, there's just not a lot going on up there.
20: But there was something about the canopy that I kind of just had this intuition that it's not enough to just stand on the ground and look up.
14: And so, with some modified mountain climbing equipment, she began to climb these giant old-growth trees in the Olympic rainforests of western Washington.
20: Which is what's called a temperate rainforest.
18: Are these the places where in the morning the fog from the Pacific Ocean comes rolling in?
14: Yeah.
18: And the tree just gets an every morning bath of just pure
14: moisture. Yeah, and the
18: moisture.
14: Tree just goes...
18: Yeah.
14: So Nalini climbs up into the canopy of this giant big-leaf maple tree.
20: And I throw my leg over a branch, and I'm sitting up there, and I'm anchored with my rope, and I'm looking around. I just see this enormous three-dimensional panoply of moving leaves and moving twigs.
14: The branch she's sitting on, as well as all the branches surrounding her, are covered in this super thick layer of
20: this amazing growth of mosses and lichens and ferns.
14: Kind of like the tree is wearing this very unruly green shag carpet.
20: You get the sense of being in a place that looks very simple from the forest floor, but is actually this kaleidoscope of life.
14: Her job up there was to take samples of the moss that was growing on these branches.
20: I had to cut off chunks of it.
14: So using some clippers, she begins to cut down into that moss on the branch she's sitting on.
20: And as I peeled back those mats of mosses
14: beneath, instead of just bare branch,
20: I saw that there was all this soil up there.
14: This branch has a foot of soil piled up on it.
18: Oh, wow.
14: Soil that formed over many, many years of mosses and leaves dying and decomposing right there on the branch.
20: It's so weird because you're sitting up there in the canopy, like 100 feet above the ground, and then you're digging your fingers into the soil that could be the soil that's, you know, in your backyard garden, for goodness sake.
14: You can imagine getting your gardening gloves out and planting rows of tulips 100 feet in the air.
20: There were like invertebrates in it. There were earthworms in it.
14: Tree worms?
20: Yes.
14: That is so weird.
20: I know.
14: Even the stars of the old episode, the fungi, were there.
18: Really? So the mushrooms have climbed up the tree as well to sort of
14: yes.
18: do their thing.
14: They're sharing resources. They're helping the tiny plants up there communicate with one another.
20: The same as on the forest floor.
14: It's almost like she stumbled into a perfect miniature of the forest floor she had just climbed up away from. And straddling a branch way up high in the air, she's like, huh,
20: well, that's cool.
0: This was in the 80s, and since then there have been so many more, well, that's cools, because more and more scientists have been accessing this new world using cranes and ropes or building platforms, or my favorite way up into a tree is this French guy, Francis Allais, who pioneered the use of the dirigible to access the canopy.
18: Oh, wow.
0: There's incredible pictures
18: of these. So it's a balloon trip that he takes?
0: It's a balloon that floats. Yeah, that floats over the tops of this green ocean, just kissing the tops of the trees, and the scientists can just gently lean and trim this and that. And anyway, so one way or another, all over the world, scientists began getting themselves up into trees and documenting what they saw there. And some of the coolest discoveries were found on the West Coast in the old growth redwood forests. And oh my gosh, these giants were found to be holding these pockets of soil up to 3 feet deep. And growing in the soil were flowers, berry bushes, mosses, lichens. They found salamanders living hundreds of feet in the air who spend their entire lives never touching the ground.
18: I'm waiting if you say a small deer or something like that, or something very
0: weird. I don't have a small deer for you, but I do have something that I find totally bizarre, which is that up in redwoods, scientists have found these tiny aquatic creatures.
18: An aquatic creature?
0: It's aquatic, yeah. It's like the shrimp-like...
18: They found a fish?
0: Pretty much, it's like the shrimp-like fish thing, a species of something called a copepod.
18: Oh.
0: Copepods, which is actually this whole subclass of creatures. They're the most abundant animal in the ocean and a huge part of the diet of baleen whales. This thing is like swimming around in these mossy mats and no one knows how it got there. Anyway, these tree canopies that up until the mid-80s, everyone thought were just pretty much empty, not only are they not empty, they actually hold about 50% of all terrestrial life on the planet.
18: Did you say 50%?
0: 50%? 50, yeah.
18: Wow, that's a weird number. That, you're saying 50% of it is up in the air somewhere?
0: Yeah, up in the air, up in trees.
18: Whoa.
0: Which, you know, sounds kind of unbelievable, but when you think of places like the Amazon, all those bugs, birds, plants, animals, it adds up. And most of this life has made a home in these canopy soils.
21: What? Soil on the tree branches?
0: When ecologist Karina Mifune learned about these canopy soils,
21: I fell in love. I was like, okay, there's like a forest in a forest on a forest. I need to research this.
0: And she told me that thinking about these canopy soils like these tiny, perfect replicas of the forest floor below wasn't quite right, because these canopy soils, they have something that the forest wants.
18: Huh. Well, what would that be?
0: Well, back when she was a grad student in the Washington Olympic Peninsula, Karina collected soil samples from the forest floor throughout the year. And she noticed that
21: in the spring growing season, there aren't as many nutrients available.
0: Specifically, there was a lack of phosphorus and nitrogen, two important things that every plant in the springtime wants to help them, you know, put forth new leaves, to help them grow.
18: And those are rare. Plants love that.
0: Right.
18: Yeah.
0: And in contrast to the last episode where we talked about trees cooperating with each other.
22: All these trees that were of totally different species were sharing their food underground. Like if you put...
0: Karina told me that in that same sharing forest, when resources are scarce...
21: There's a ton of competition on the forest floor. Trees have roots grafted together. There's mycorrhizal networks, you know, that are spanning across. There's this big battle to, you know, uptake nutrients.
0: But Karina had also taken samples of the canopy soils, and she saw that during these times of scarcity below...
21: These canopy soils had so much more nitrogen and phosphorus available for plant uptake compared to their forest floor counterparts.
0: Meaning that this soil for a plant was creme de la creme.
21: It's just amazing.
0: Downstairs, there's shortage. Upstairs, there's abundance. When it's crumbs down below, up in the sky, held aloft above the plebeian masses, is like a Thanksgiving dinner. And when Karina learned this, she thought, I don't know.
21: What do these canopy soils mean? Because they're not just hanging out there. They're not just there for no reason, right?
0: She's right. They're not. These sky gardens, they get even better.
18: Better at what?
0: Hmm?
18: Better at what?
14: Well, let's just say they're not alone up there.
18: Well, what's about to happen?
14: So to understand this wizardry, we need to go back to Nalini.
20: Fine with me.
14: And this amazing discovery that she made.
20: Okay, so I remember sitting on this tree.
14: She's back up in a tree in the Washington rainforest, digging around in this canopy soil.
20: And I began seeing these root systems that were running up and down the branches of these trees.
14: They didn't look like they belonged to moss or ferns or any other plant you could see up there.
20: And there were fine roots all the way up to, some of them were the diameter of my wrist. I mean, these were gigantic. Gigantic roots.
14: What?
20: And I thought, well, that's weird. What are these roots doing here?
14: Huh.
20: So I began just tracing the roots that I was finding.
14: Like you took hold of one root in your hand and sort of like went backwards like a string?
20: Right. Exactly, like it's like following a string. Exactly.
14: She gently excavates this root, scooting along the branch as she uncovers it.
20: I was tied in so I could sort of swing around and move from one branch to another. I had my water bottle with me, so then whenever it was began difficult to sort of unstick the root, I could just throw a little water on it, keep going, keep following it. It was like, I don't know, it was like being a detective.
14: Well, what did you think it was going to lead to?
20: I had no idea. I thought, well, maybe there's some sort of vascular plant that I'm not aware of that's here, but I don't think so. So then
14: she follows the root all the way back to its beginning.
20: And oh my gosh! Its origin was a dead end in the tree itself.
18: What?
14: The big tree, the one Nalini is sitting in, is growing roots from its branch
20: and snaking underneath these mats of soil, of canopy soil.
18: Let me think about this. Somehow it realizes that it could find soil high up somewhere, like, and so it just takes its roots and its roots travel up and go whoop to the left and say, let's root not only where we normally root down there, but let's root up here.
14: Yes.
18: Whoa. So things that you thought were below can move above, way above, high above you.
20: Yes. It was a real revelation.
14: And Karina thinks that it's during a drought or during spring growing season when resources on the forest floor are scarce that these big trees...
21: That's when they can tap into their canopy soils. It's like, they're like,
20: hey, there's a bunch of really great stuff here to suck on, so why don't you put out a root out here? And that's exactly what these trees do.
21: I kind of always compare it to like a secret cabinet that has all the good snacks in it. It's like if you were teaching a preschool, it's like while all of the school children are fighting over the snacks and fighting over these resources, you just go into your, you know, canopy soil closet and you got your good snacks up there.
18: Because we're looking for those special minerals like the phosphorus and stuff, and that's where we can find it.
14: Right. And it's finding it in its hat.
18: Yeah, finding it in its hat. That's a nice way of putting it, yes.
14: Yeah.
18: That's a lovely way of putting it, yes. The expression, I'm going to eat my hat, has now got a whole new meaning.
14: Oh, yes, Robert. I love that. One thing that both Karina and Nalini told me is that this is a new field.
21: There is just so many things to be found high above the forest floor.
14: Like, for instance, Karina told me sometimes there are actual trees growing up there.
21: And I've seen, like, a 5-foot spruce growing out of a nook of canopy soil.
14: Wow.
21: And you'll see a lot of, like, baby maples growing up in the old maple. So it's like, you know, like a little nursery.
18: Wait a second. You mean there's a tree growing on the tree?
14: That's right.
18: On the branch?
14: In the soil on the branch.
18: Oh.
14: And who knows? Maybe as more people study the canopy, we'll find little trees on those trees. And maybe there will be little trees on those trees on those trees.
18: Yeah. It's fractal, like littler plants off the ground, and then little on them is the moss, which is little plants on top of little plants. So there's like there's little layers and layers and layers of life, and the more you go up, the more the layers you will find. That's sort of cool.
1: Thank you, Annie McEwen, for reporting and producing that gorgeous episode and leaving us with that image of not turtles all the way down, but trees all the way up. And now for our final stop on this journey, probably the most expansive place of all. In fact, it's a place that's so expansive it blurs the line between space and time.
2: This is from reporting we did many, many years ago for our show Colors. Our producer Lynn Levy
4: as well as Jad, sat down with a brilliant writer, Rebecca Solnit, to talk about the color blue.
11: Hello, Rebecca. Can you hear me?
7: Hi,
11: this is Lynn. How are you doing?
7: I can. I'm doing well.
11: I read your book, as I mentioned, Field Guide to Getting Lost, and kind of fell in love with it, and gave it to Jad also. And we were both really sort of excited by this exploration that you did of the color blue and this like sort of special relationship that you seem to have with it.
7: Yeah, it was fun figuring out, okay, what is blue about? It's about this distantness and the sky and flying. And just for me, part of the melancholy pleasure of blue is this dreamy, it really is the color of distance, the color of things that are far away. Mm-hmm. And one of the times I remember feeling it really strongly, I was hiking on the mountain closest to San Francisco, Mount Tamalpais. And from the mountain, San Francisco looked like this beautiful, dreamy blue city. Everything was blue. I really wanted to go to that blue city. Mm. But of course, I just left it. And when I left it, eggs were yellow, wood was brown, grass was green, lipstick was red. And you get lots of emails every day.
11: And while you're answering them, you think about how nice it would be to go hiking on the beautiful blue mountain in the distance.
7: Yeah, my life does get really busy, and maybe the state of being busy is feeling like nothing is far away. You're just so busy dog paddling to stay afloat in this moment, you can't really contemplate the horizon.
11: That's why we need the blue.
7: It's an invitation maybe to be calm, to be contemplative. Maybe it's the color of thought. I think distance has been adult taste in a lot of ways, and that kids are like medieval paintings. It's all about the foreground. They live in the moment and what they can engage with in a really active way. You know, we're the ones who are gazing off in the landscape talking about how beautiful it is. And they're not. And then I think one of the really interesting things about old age and memory loss is that often you lose the most recent memory first, and the distant past might be more real than the immediate past. My mother has Alzheimer's, and she became even more preoccupied with her childhood and her mother and things that had happened 60, 70, 75 years ago. And so the very old often are the opposite of children in that they remember what happened a really long time ago, but they don't remember yesterday or 10 minutes ago.
8: Yeah.
7: And so human nature is such that kids are all foreground and no distance, and the old live in that distance. They live in distant memory in the past and not in the here and now so much.
8: That's interesting.
7: You know, and they're also... Oh, go ahead.
8: I'm sorry to interrupt. Something just clicked for me when
7: That's
8: you were talking.
7: That was enough.
8: I think, I mean, it seems like what we're really talking about actually isn't geographic distance, but like time, really, you know, because the blue of distance is some kind of time. It's a temporal distance as well. It's the time from here to there.
7: In a sense, there's lots of ways in which time and space correlate, but I'm not quite sure, you know, off the top of my head, even on pre-recorded radio, quite how to solve that equation.
8: This is wonderful. Thank you so much for taking the time.
7: Great, thank you. And then we fade into the distance.
11: That was reporter-producer Lynn Levy with Rebecca Solnit. Thanks so much to both of them. Rebecca has many books out there, all of which are so worth a read. Please check them out. And thank you, as always, for listening.
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12: Welcome to NewsHour from the BBC World Service. I'm James Kamarasamy. Senior US Republicans and German politicians have expressed concern after the Pentagon said it's withdrawing 5,000 American troops from Germany.
13: It will not have a substantial impact. The major one is the political negative effect, showing NATO's lack of unity and making the Kremlin happy.
12: We hear about the growing influence of the Al-Qaeda-linked group behind the current unrest in Mali.
15: The extent to which the jihadists have taken root in Mali, that red line, the no-go area, has gone from the north to the center to the southwest, and now, of course, is threatening some of the countries that surround Mali.
12: And banned by the Taliban, welcomed by FIFA, we speak to two members of the Afghan women's football team, given the green light to go for international glory. All of that coming up after the news.
24: BBC News with Govinda Gill. The Republican chairmen of the US Congressional Armed Services Committees have said they're very concerned about the Pentagon's decision to withdraw 5,000 troops from Germany. NATO says it's seeking clarification from Washington. The Polish leader, Donald Tusk, has expressed concern. Peter Bowes is in Washington.
25: The statement by the Senate Armed Services Committee Chair Roger Wicker and Mike Rogers, his counterpart in the House of Representatives, says the decision to withdraw a US brigade from Germany risks sending the wrong signal to Vladimir Putin. Acknowledging that Germany has provided seamless support for US forces in the war with Iran, the Republican leaders say rather than withdrawing from Europe, it is in America's interest to maintain a strong deterrent on the continent by moving troops to the east.
24: Israel says it's released all but two of the pro-Palestinian activists held by the IDF when an aid flotilla heading towards Gaza was intercepted in international waters off Crete. It says the two men detained were affiliated with an organization sanctioned by the US government. More than 170 activists were initially detained, sparking international condemnation. Rira Davies is in Jerusalem.
26: Still a great deal of international concern about the humanitarian situation in Gaza. There's starvation, thousands of people living in absolute poverty, people still being killed. And of course, is that Israeli blockade, which is preventing a lot of aid getting into Gaza. And that's why over the last few months, we've seen these international flotillas of various boats from various countries trying to get aid into Gaza. And this latest flotilla was stopped on Thursday. As many as 50 boats in this flotilla, 22 of them were stopped by the Israeli Navy.
24: Austrian police say they've arrested a 39-year-old suspect in connection with a case in which rat poison was placed in jars of baby food. Five contaminated jars made by the German manufacturer HIP were safely recovered last month in Austria, the Czech Republic and Slovakia before they could be consumed. An email demanding a $2.3 million ransom was reportedly sent to HIP but was noticed after the deadline expired. At least five people have been killed in a drone strike in Sudan's capital, Khartoum. Witnesses say the drone hit a civilian vehicle in Omdurman on Saturday, killing everyone on board. Richard Kagoe has more details.
27: It's the second drone attack in the city this week in what appears to be a renewed drone campaign by the paramilitary rapid support forces. The RSF has also targeted North Kordofan, a key battleground since the group was driven out of Khartoum last year. The capital had seen relative calm, with nearly 2 million displaced people returning. But fighting has intensified in Darfur, where the army lost its base in El Fasha, and in Kordofan, where the RSF is battling to regain territory.
24: World News from the BBC. Yemen's Coast Guard says an oil tanker has been hijacked off the country's coast by unidentified armed men who seized control of the vessel before steering it in the direction of Somalia. Tracking data showed the tanker, which was laden, make a sharp southward turn, then stop transmitting its location a short while later. Coast Guard officials said several patrol boats had been deployed to try to intercept the ship. Passengers in the United States have been left stranded by the collapse of Spirit Airlines, which has ceased operations, having failed to secure creditor support for a bailout plan. The carrier's demise follows a doubling in jet fuel prices as a result of the U.S.-Israeli war on Iran. Nanya McPherson had been hoping to catch a Spirit flight from Orlando.
0: We found out after our flight was canceled. So we had a 3 o'clock flight at first, and then it got pushed back to 4. And then while we were on the plane, they were saying something about fumes and the AC not working. And then they told us to get off the plane, and then we waited there for like another 30 to 45 minutes, and then they said our flight was canceled.
24: Taiwan's President Lai Ching-da has arrived in Eswatini, having had to cancel his visit last month after several African countries revoked their overflight permits following intense pressure from China. Eswatini is a small landlocked state in southern Africa and Taipei's only diplomatic ally on the continent. In a social media post, Lai Ching-da said his arrival followed days of secret arrangements by the diplomatic and national security teams. The new chief executive of the US conglomerate Berkshire Hathaway, Greg Abel, has sought to assure shareholders that he will invest thoughtfully and challenge bureaucracy as he presided over his first annual meeting. Mr. Abel took over from legendary longtime leader Warren Buffett in January. Mr. Buffett remains chairman and attended the gathering, saying his successor was doing everything I did and then some. BBC News.
12: Hello and welcome to NewsHour from the BBC World Service, coming to you live from London. I'm James Kamara-Sami, and later on in the programme, more than a sporting dream come true.
5: It's mean a lot to us. It means we can still hope, we can play in international tournament, which is great for us.
6: I could hear my heartbeat just a moment of talking to Mr. President on that night on behalf of the team. And yeah, it was the most beautiful news of my life.
12: We hear from two members of the Afghan women's football team in exile who have been told that they can play in international tournaments. We begin, though, in Germany, where the biggest contingent of US armed forces in Europe is about to get smaller. 15% smaller, in fact, after the Pentagon announced on Friday it was withdrawing 5,000 troops over the next year. The Trump administration has long signalled it wants a smaller military footprint in Europe as part of its push to get NATO allies to share more of the burden. And today, the German Defence Minister Boris Pistorius said the decision was foreseeable. The timing, though, is notable. It comes soon after Chancellor Friedrich Merz made his strongest criticism yet of the US-Israeli war against Iran. European leaders in general have distanced themselves from the campaign, but the German Chancellor went further than most in a speech to school children on Monday.
10: This whole affair is ill-considered, to say the least. And at the moment, I cannot see what strategic exit the Americans are opting for, especially as the Iranians are obviously negotiating very skillfully, or rather, very skillfully not negotiating, and letting the Americans travel to Islamabad only to leave again without any results. Thus, an entire nation is being humiliated by the Iranian leadership.
12: Well, President Trump responded to that accusation of humiliation by saying that Friedrich Merz thought it was okay for Iran to have a nuclear weapon and doesn't know what he's talking about. He'd previously welcomed Germany's commitment to boost its defence spending to the kind of levels he'd like. In a separate development, the Trump administration today increased the tariff on car imports from the European Union from 15 to 25%. The US is the leading importer of German cars. Well, Michael Gahler is a German member of the European Parliament from the CDU party of Chancellor Merz. Does he think the Chancellor had been too frank?
16: Looking at the record that we have seen now, more than a year of this administration, I think any attempts to appease Trump, showing a submissive approach to flatter or pamper him, hasn't led anywhere. I mean, if policymaking comes out of the gut, ignoring or bypassing all available expertise, all experts in the US, what can you do? I think you have to call a spade at some point. And
12: in public like that?
16: At the end, yes, because that's the only way he would actually react. He now reacts in this way, but I think it strengthens also all those in the US, bipartisan-wise, to really get their acts together and say that's not the way the US should conduct foreign policy.
12: What about the impact it's going to have in Germany, but in Europe more broadly? NATO is saying it's still trying to work out what
1: the implications of this are? What do you think the implications are?
16: It would have one major and one minor effect. I think politically the major negative effect is to again make the Kremlin happy, as trouble in NATO and a physical reduction of NATO's defense posture against Russia is welcome in Moscow. Technically, it would have a minor effect, as the U.S. would definitely remain with more than 30,000 troops in Germany, using Germany as a major hub, a stopover on the way to the Middle East and Africa. Rammstein is the most well-known, though not the only airbase. Landstuhl is the largest U.S. military hospital outside the U.S. The injured from the Iran war are treated there. And Wiesbaden is the Europe and Africa command that they will certainly not give up. So these effects will be minor, but politically it adds to the uneasiness that we feel within NATO about the U.S. commitment.
1: The Defense Minister, Boris Pistorius, said this was expected. And I suppose you could argue it is just following through with what the Trump administration has been saying for some time. It wants Europe to take more responsibility for its own defence. And it is something which, of course, the German government has taken on board. You've immediately pointed to the timing of it and this being punitive for those comments by the Chancellor. Just to return to those comments, could he not have either not phrase things that way, or perhaps, and this is a point that's been made to us by the former American ambassador to NATO, Kurt Volker, perhaps talked in more constructive terms, because other European countries are on the same page as Germany when it comes to Iran, but Britain, France, for example, have been taking a role in trying to practically get the Strait of Hormuz reopened once the fighting is completely ended. Is there not an argument that Germany should perhaps have been more constructive rather than critical of the American efforts?
16: We have also announced that once the fighting is over, we can contribute, for instance, with minesweepers as one example. And when you speak in a school trying to tell the pupils, the students, what it is all about, they will not understand any diplomatic formulation. And at the same time, of course, every talk nowadays is broadcast worldwide. And it's interesting that U.S. president listens to a German school event in this way. I think I stay what I said before, submissive speech. It doesn't help. I hope that on the other issue that is now this morning coming up, raising the tariffs for European cars from 15 to 25, I hope we in the European Union will show now a clearer response, because what has been agreed should be followed up and not unilaterally dismantled.
1: Well, I was going to ask you about that. That's going to have a huge impact on Germany, isn't it? That particular
16: indeed,
1: tariff.
16: We are the ones who export the most cars to the US. But as always with tariffs, it's the American consumers who pay it, or the importers. It's not us. We are suffering from the lower amount, perhaps, of exports, but the price is paid by the American consumers.
1: So taken together, then, the announcement of the troop withdrawal and the new tariffs, what impact is all of this going to have on Germany?
16: It is a difficult situation for the car industry, for the automotive industry, indeed, but we will have to cope with it and take some countermeasures to make it also clear that we can also react. The agreement of last year in Scotland between Ursula von der Leyen and President Trump has to be seen in a holistic approach, saying, well, we do that, but also on NATO and on Ukraine, we expect a certain behavior from the US.
1: Specifically on the troop withdrawal, though, what impact is it going to have?
16: It will not have a substantial impact. The major one is the political negative effect, showing NATO's lack of unity and making the Kremlin happy.
1: The German MEP from Chancellor Merz's CDU party, Michael Geiler there. Well, that final point he made has been echoed by two senior congressional Republicans in the United States. In a statement, Mike Rogers and Roger Wicker, who chair the Armed Services Committees in the U.S. House and Senate, said the reduction of U.S. troop numbers in Germany sends a wrong signal to Vladimir Putin, and it was in America's interest to maintain a strong deterrent on the continent. Well, let's get the perspective now of retired Lieutenant General Douglas Lute, U.S. ambassador to NATO from 2013 to 2017. Welcome to the program, Ambassador.
14: It's good to be with you.
1: Do you agree with Mike Rogers and Roger Wicker?
14: Well, absolutely. I think there's a pattern from the last 15 months of the Trump administration that the president simply does not value the NATO alliance and more fundamentally doesn't seem to understand that the U.S. benefits from NATO as much as NATO does from the United States, and that the alliance really is a two-way street. And it's been that way since its inception some 77 years ago.
1: In practical terms, though, what will the withdrawal of 5,000 troops mean?
14: Well, it's difficult to say because we don't know which 5,000 of the 38,000 now in Germany, which 5,000 will be withdrawn. Of course, there'll be an immediate impact on the local communities where these troops live with their families and on the troops and the families themselves. So their year is going to be upset. Depending on which U.S. troops are withdrawn, there may be an impact on the NATO mission where U.S.

0: Five strangers are waiting on a train platform. When the train arrives in 5 minutes, one of them will die. That's the premise of Ilana Bannister's new novel.
1: If you were standing on that platform, you wouldn't know what was going to happen either. And I didn't know myself until quite far along in the story who it was going to be.
0: The novel is called Five. That conversation, Sunday on Weekend Edition from NPR News.
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4: You're listening to the BBC World Service. This is NewsHour, coming to you live from London with James Kamara-Sami. The UK government has come under fire for its response to a recent wave of attacks on Jewish targets. In the latest incident on Wednesday, two Jewish men were stabbed in the Golders Green area of London. Much of the criticism has focused on some of the language used at pro-Palestinian marches. The chief rabbi and the government's independent review of terrorism legislation have now called for a temporary ban or moratorium on those events. The British Prime Minister, Sir Keir Starmer, sat down to discuss the situation with my colleague, Nick Robinson. And

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1: This decision is a culmination of several decades of rulings from both Justice Alito and the Chief Justice, John Roberts, that have weakened voting protections. Can you explain how this has been a long-term project of theirs?
2: Conservatives, members of the conservative legal movement, believe that the country went too far in using race-based solutions to race-based problems. I think most of them would acknowledge the very overt ills of the segregation era and the aftermath of the segregation era, the way that poll taxes were used, the way literacy tests were used. They would say, however, that it has perpetuated a sort of thinking that is racial in nature, and it is not strictly colorblind. It's taking race into effect every time you redraw districts right now because of the Voting Rights Act. That has been a strong presumption on the part of Justice Alito and Chief Justice Roberts virtually since they joined the court in 2005 and 2006, respectively. In case by case, they have narrowed the force of the Voting Rights Act, and this case carries this to a new level.
1: That's Peter Canellos, author of Revenge for the 60s, Sam Alito and the Triumph of the Conservative Legal Movement. Thank you, Peter.
2: Thank you.
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6: I'm Louise Schiavone with these headlines. The makers of the abortion pill Mifepristone have directly asked the U.S. Supreme Court to allow the drug to remain available through telemedicine. A federal appeals court ruled yesterday it must be prescribed in person, even in states where abortion is legal. Spirit Airlines' final flight landed at Dallas-Fort Worth International Airport today, abruptly ending 34 years of the financially troubled budget airline's operation. Other domestic airlines are stepping up for a limited time to help ticketed Spirit passengers. Early voting for Louisiana's primary elections begins today. This is just days after the Supreme Court found the state's redrawn congressional map unconstitutional. I'm Louise Schiavone, NPR News, Washington.

0: For Saturday, that's All Things Considered from NPR News. I'm Emily Fang. Thank you for listening, and we'll talk more tomorrow.
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0: From PRX, this is the Moth Radio Hour. I'm your host, Chloe Salmon. When my dad was in engineering school in England, he supported himself by taking on DJing gigs. He played weddings, events, parties, you name it. Over the years, he amassed a collection of almost 7,000 records, his prized possessions. When he graduated and got a job in the U.S., he had to leave almost all of them behind. But he started another collection that combined the few records he was able to bring with him with ones he picked up in his new life. Some nights, I'd be in my room and would suddenly hear music blasting from the record player in the basement. That was the signal for all of us, myself, my brothers, and my mom, to come running. And then, the dance party would begin. I'm wondering if your love's still strong. We'd jam to Aretha Franklin, Stevie Wonder, Ray Charles, and more. On those nights, my dad was our DJ. At the end of each tune, he'd stop dancing and pick the next one. And somehow, it was always the perfect song. In this episode, stories of music and how it moves us and grooves us through life. What you want? Our first story comes from Alistair Bain, who told it at a Story Slam in Denver, where we partner with public radio station KUNC. Here's Alistair, live at the Moth.
1: So, like a lot of queer kids in the 80s, I ended up on my own pretty young, and there were some harsh parts to that, but there were some awesome parts, like that Wednesday when me and my best friend Candy were in a dive bar in New York seeing 10 local bands for a dollar. Thanks to our new fake IDs. I was a little bit worried about mine that said I was a 40-year-old white man named Norman Schwartz. But this was a kind of bar where it was like, we're all human. When the fourth band came on, the singer was like the second coolest person in the world next to David Bowie. And the awesome part was the whole set. He kept looking right at me and Candy. Now, because of our height difference, it's hard to tell if he was staring at her breast or my face. But when the set finished and he came to talk to us, it was my face he was liking. He ended up writing his name and number on my arm, and he said, I wrote that in Sharpie, so you can't forget to call me. And Brandy was like, that's the most romantic thing. I think you guys are soulmates. So the next week, I met him at a different dive bar, and we started talking, and this bar was having a drink special, 25-cent shots of peppermint schnapps. I didn't know. I had been on the street enough to be experienced in a lot of things, but peppermint schnapps, not so much. But Danny, the singer, ordered a dollar's worth, so I was like, okay, we're about the same weight, sure. I ordered a dollar's worth. We kept talking, and then this thing happened where the peppermint schnapps hit my skeletal system. And it turned my bones into pudding. And I fell on the floor like in this big person puddle. I remember like Danny saying, are you okay, being in a cab, maybe crawling on stairs. And then it was morning, and I woke up, still fully clothed, in a big fluffy bed that weirdly smelled like Estee Lauder perfume. And I looked to see if Danny was there, but instead it was a 70-year-old woman. And she was like, oh, you're awake, sweetie. I'm Danny's grandma. He was so worried that you might choke on your own vomit in the night that he asked me to watch over you. And I was like, this is not punk rock. I gotta get out of here. So I found my shoes. I'm like, okay, thanks. I was gonna bolt for the door. But when I opened the door into the main room of the apartment, there's Danny, drinking coffee. He goes, good morning, Norman. My fake IDs sing right on the table in front of him. I sit down, he pours me a cup of coffee, and he says, it's really not cool you lied about your age. That guy nodded and he said, and you know, you were like passed out drunk, and not every guy would be, you know, like decent about that. And he was being so nice that somehow it just embarrassed me more and pissed me off. And I was like, I'm not some stupid baby you have to protect and lecture. I know people aren't decent. I've been knowing people aren't decent since I was 12. And you could have done whatever you want to me because it wouldn't matter. You'd just be one more jerk in the world and I'm nothing. I didn't mean that like just to sound punk rock. Somewhere there's some truth in it. And he saw it. And I saw his face. And then I just burst into these big, ugly, so un-David Bowie, so uncool sobs. And I was sitting there crying, trying to get my other shoe on, and I heard him say, you know what you're not too young for? Do you want to learn to play guitar? And I was like, what? He said, I know, like I always thought, if I had a little brother, I could teach him to play guitar. And so over the next year, I go over to their apartment, hang out with him and his grandma, learn chords. And while the rest of my life had a lot of chaos in it, that was this one like beautiful place where there was this friend that really respected me and liked me just for me. He moved to LA the next year, and we kept in touch by letters. But during those days of no internets, no cell phones, it was easy to eventually lose touch. The last letter I got from him was when I was 24. I'd written to him to say I'd gone to rehab, I had 3 months clean, and I really saw a future for myself. He wrote back in the last paragraph of the letter, he said, I hope you're proud of yourself. I hope you make sure that the people in your life value you. And I hope you still play guitar. And yeah, Danny, yes to all three of those. Thank you.
0: That was Alistair Bain. He lives in Denver, Colorado, and in addition to telling stories, he's a visual artist, quilter, and clothing designer. In his spare time, he rehabilitates feral dogs from the reservation, which he says is a much more relaxing hobby than it might sound, as long as you don't mind a tiny bit of growling. He says that he met so many good friends, like Danny, through a shared love of goth and punk bands. The music scene was a place where he finally felt like he fit in and was appreciated for being himself. I asked him if there's a song that feels like a soundtrack for that time in his life. Fittingly, it's Live for Today by Lords of the New Church.

0: Our next story was told by Hanif Abdurraqib at a main stage in Grand Rapids, Michigan, where we were presented by Michigan Public. Here's Hanif.
1: So I grew up on the east side of Columbus, Ohio. And if you were a teenager in the 90s, on the east side of Columbus, Ohio, the place to be was Eastland Mall. This was specifically true in the summertime. And for me, in the summer of 1997, it was an especially unique, massive summer because it was a summer between middle school and high school. What this meant was a couple things, but the most primary thing was that my friends who I had gone through middle school with, we were all kind of scattering to high schools all around the city. So we weren't going to have that kind of affection driven by proximity that we'd been sheltered with for our 6th, 7th, and 8th grade years. And so the plan was we were going to have one last joyful, freeing summer together at the mall almost every single day. The best way to get to the mall from where I lived was to take the number 92 bus, but the better way to get to the mall from where I lived was to sneak on to the number 92 bus, which you could do if someone in your party had a little bit of change in their pocket that they could fumble with while talking to the driver at the front door, so that everyone who was with them could sneak onto the back door while the driver was distracted. And this was vital for us because we were from poor working class neighborhoods and our parents would leave us alone for the bulk of the days. And so the mall effectively became a kind of parent to us. And so the bus would drop you off at the front door and then you would walk straight to the food court, of course. The food court, which at least at that time in my life also operated as a kind of medieval court as well. The things most commonly on trial there were the blossoming or dying out of crushes or scores from a couple days ago that needed to be settled in front of the Sbarros or whatnot. So for example, if I had maybe gotten a little bit

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1: Highest point of freedom was going to high school because I'm the youngest of four, so I had three older siblings, so I'd already watched take that joyous journey through the halls of high schools and come home like new people. And so I thought that for me, it was going to be this really glorious summer, followed by a fall of like clandestine phone calls with girls and staying out super late and having cool friends who smoked secretly and all these kind of things. As long as I got through this nearly perfect summer, but in the beginning of June, in the first couple weeks, my mother died unexpectedly and suddenly. And it's hard to perhaps explain what happens next to someone who is not from a very intensely caring area or a neighborhood that's focused on community care, but my house became kind of flooded with people. It was this real claustrophobic moment that even in my gratitude for the presence of others, I was still feeling really closed in by the grief. People would come and bring meals three times a day, and people would ask me how I was doing when I was walking on the street, and the shopkeeper at the corner store would give me free candy, which was cool at first, but then it became a little less cool, and then it became kind of embarrassing. As a teenager, I wanted nothing more than to kind of vanish. I was very content being a supporting cast member in the film of my own life. When you lose a parent, however, you kind of become the kid with a dead mom and then nothing else. There's no way to kind of sink into anonymity beyond that. You're kind of drifting from one moment of darkness to another moment of darkness, seeking a light through which you can reformat yourself. The mall was really useful in this way, because no one really asked about or cared about my dead mother at the mall, not because they were cruel, but because no one really went to the mall seeking heartbreak, or no one went to the mall to feel pain. Heartbreak and pain happened at the mall, of course. Breakups occurred, or a shoe you wanted sold out before you get to it. But no one really arrived at the mall seeking pain, and specifically, no one could ever focus on one single person because the mall, in the ecosystem of it, it was pulled forward by a focus on the collective. And so spending too much time on one person's woes or pleasures or whatever else stopped you from doing the things you would normally do at the mall. Talk to girls. Try to get girls' phone numbers. In my case, trying to get girls' phone numbers, unfortunately using my mother's death as a tool to get in, but it didn't never really work that way. I hope I'm forgiven. And this was a real respite for me because at home, it was very silent. In the weeks and months after my mother died, my mother was a very loud woman, so she laughed loudly. She moved around the house loudly. Her sounds kind of announced her presence before she entered a room. And in the moments after she died, my house kind of grew increasingly silent until the echoes of those things faded away completely. But in the mall, it was just loud all the time. There was a cacophony of sounds. My friends and I would sit on tables and like bang out beats on the wooden tables and then stomp our feet on the chairs to kind of make a little symphony. And then the security guard would sometimes come over and he would try to rap along to the beat we were making, and then the raps would always be bad and then we'd get to make fun of him and he would sulk away. In my favorite place in the mall, there was a balcony above the food court where you could have a perfect vantage point of not only the food court itself, but all those cool surrounding stores. And in the mall's busiest days, which usually were in mid-July, you could just watch like a sitcom unfold. It was, for me, like sinking back into being that supporting character in the movie of my own life. But summer comes to an end, and I specifically dislike the feeling of summer coming to an end. Even now, I grumble as August kind of turns over into like that, those awful, slow, long, hot days. But as a teenager, specifically in 1997, I really hated this feeling because it was so visceral. The signs for back to school were kind of coming up. My friends were vanishing to do back to school shopping, and I was often alone wandering the mall, which is less romantic when you are doing it alone, to be sure. But another thing that happened within me was that I was no longer excited about going to high school. It no longer felt like a freeing thing to me because in those first couple weeks of August, my house had started to get flooded with letters and phone calls. Administrators and teachers and counselors at my new high school were calling to ask what they could do, how they could help. They had all heard my mother died, and they

0: were wondering how they could make my first year at high school feel a lot more peaceful. This was well-meaning, as well-meaning as people being bringing casseroles and whatnot to my house, but it was also a reminder that I was getting ready to enter a space wherein I would be the kid with the dead mom for 4 more years of my life and nothing else. And so towards the end of summer, I used to think that when the mall closed, if I just stayed really quiet and found a corner, I could maybe live there forever. This, of course, could have never worked, but when you're a kid, you know, you're thinking, I could find a really quiet space and no one will know I'm here. In late August, maybe a week or so before school started, there was this day that was very hot, and it was also very gray. In Columbus, there's these storms that happen in the summer that are really quick, maybe 5-10 minutes, but they're also really violent. And the aftermath of them has these effects that last for hours or sometimes even days. And this was one of those days. And the mall was half full because the people were getting ready to go back to school, but I was in my spot, the balcony above the food court, with my one slice of pizza and my cup that should have had water in it, but definitely had Sprite, and I was just watching these small movements unfold. And then the blackout happened, and it didn't happen all at once. I remember a light above my head flickered and then went off, and as I was gathering myself, figuring out what happened, all the lights in a row began to flick off in the mall. And because this was a mall in a poor area and people in it were working in a poor area, we were all like, well, you know, lights go out all the time. You know, bills don't get paid. We get it. And so what happened was this really calm moment where a Foot Locker employee went in the back and grabbed a flashlight. And a couple other employees of other stores followed suit, like the CD store guy and the Claire's employee. So there's these flashlights waving around in the darkness. And then someone says, oh, I got batteries for a boombox, and then someone gets a boombox, and then the batteries go in the boombox, and then someone says, I have CDs in my car. And so someone follows another someone out the door to go to the parking lot, which by that point is soaked by the torrential storm, and they reemerge in the mall with a book of CDs tucked underneath one of their shirts, the CD book thankfully, mercifully dry, they less so. For their sacrifice, they were granted these really massive jerseys from the jersey store. This was 1997, after all. And the flashlights were put in a little circle at the center of the mall. And so maybe 5 or 6 flashlights were all beaming up into the same spot. And it was this one magnificent light that looked like it might break through the ceiling itself and signal outward to let people know that we were in here and alive. And someone put on some music, and a dance party started, a very impromptu small dance party of 20 to 30 people, folks who worked on the second floor of the mall running down the non-working escalators very gingerly to join the dance circle, and me alone up in my balcony where no one knew I was or no one could see me. I'd found my perfect hiding spot, and I watched this dance party slowly unfold, and I watched the light push itself into the ceiling, and it was a wonderful reminder that as we kind of move through these series of darknesses, there is a light pushing us up higher, wherein we can reform ourselves and become better than we were before. And I remember the rain stopped, and I walked back to the bus stop, and I still did not want to go to high school, to be clear. But I knew that when I did go to high school, I had a blueprint for how to make myself a newer, better survivor of a thing. Thank you.
1: That was Hanif Abdurraqib. He's a writer from the east side of Columbus, Ohio. I could see why the respite the mall provided made such an impression on Hanif during a turbulent time in his life. When we first started talking about what would eventually become this story, Hanif came to the table with the idea of a love letter to his hometown mall. I think he succeeded. In keeping with the theme of this episode, I asked if his mom had a favorite song or artist. He said that she loved Celia Cruz. In a moment, a teenager battles to become their high school marching band's drum major.
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7: This is the Moth Radio Hour from PRX. I'm Chloe Salmon. In this episode, stories of music. Next up is KB Brookins, who brings us to a proving ground for many teenagers, high school marching band. They shared this story at a main stage in Iowa City, where we were presented by the Englert Theater. Here's KB.
8: At 17, I wanted to be famous. All the bright lights and reverence, all the world's eyes on me. I wanted to be so exceptional that when you were in my presence, you felt blessed, bedazzled, happy. So really, I wanted everyone to like me, and I'd do anything because of it. By 17, I was known as the weird lesbian band geek, so I desperately needed to change if I was to have a shot at fame. The summer before my senior year, I made a list of ways I could become popular. Inventing something, smoking weed, lying and saying I was a celebrity's bastard child. Eventually, I landed on something reasonable. I was in marching band, and tryouts had just opened for drum major. And to be drum major at my high school was to be top of the food chain of all the arts programs. Drum majors were leaders. They were second in command to the band director and the center of every formation that the band and the cheerleaders and the dancers and everyone looked toward as those Friday night lights flashed down. So why not try it? In June of 2012, I, alongside three hopefuls, became a drum major candidate, or DMC. When I declared my candidacy, my band director was surprised. Mr. P was not the biggest fan of mine because I was in charge of the drum line, and the drum line was known for lollygagging. In our defense, the band director had a monotone voice. But his disdain toward me felt rooted in something else, though. For example, when I brought my girlfriend to the band hall, he'd say that's forbidden, though boys brought their girls in all the time. I could never please him, so I thought that by earning my spot as drum major, I'd finally please the both of us. And then on to my competition. So there were three spots available, and two out of three were for shoe-ins. So my actual competition was Tyrone, the dancer. He was the best dancer in school, and I was the biggest and the only girl, and Mr. P hated me. So I had a lot to prove. In 3 months, I had years worth of growing to do. So then we go to band camp. My 5:30 a.m. alarm clock hit me like a truck. I had never been up that early, let alone that early to go work out. It was 6 a.m. and all the DMCs had to be at the band hall at 6 a.m. to work out before the rest of the band got there. I remember we had to do our push-ups in unison and do this silly little chant that went like this. I like it, I love it, I want more of it. Make it hurt, drum majors, make it hurt. Cringe. It was bad. So, as you can imagine, I was exhausted. That was one push-up, by the way. And at 7 a.m., the band members started trickling in, and I already heard them whispering about us DMCs. Jermaine can do it. He's the most ripped teenager ever. KD, he's a band favorite. Tyrone danced better than everybody. Nobody was betting on me. Nobody saw it for the queer reject, so I gained a chip on my shoulder. I told myself that whole day, even if you want to quit, don't. So I worked out from 6 a.m. to 4 p.m. I taught the drumline new cadences. I did drum major twirls and worked out some more. I got right next to people who were ready to give up on their exercises, the same people that were counting me out, and told them, you got this. At 4 p.m., all of us DMCs were told that we had to make up a dance for our first halftime routine. Though we were each other's competition, we had to do this together. So the only person that delighted in this task naturally was Tyrone the dancer. And we were all exhausted, so we kind of just let him make up the whole thing. At 4:55, all of us DMCs got into a huddle with Mr. P, and he showed us this dance. 2 minutes. He had multiple flips and twirls and two instances where we had to do the split and come right back up within 2 seconds. Abnormal. And before any of us could protest, Mr. P was like, great, I love it, let's do it. I was flabbergasted. Who did he think we were? Backup dancers for Bobby Brown? Regardless, we learned the dance, and by the end of that summer, we moved as if we were mirrors of each other. Like, all of it was muscle memory. In that same time frame, I went from clown to serious, out of shape to able to run a mile, 2 left feet to maybe being able to keep up with 80s Bobby Brown. Day after day, less and less people, including Mr. P, could count me out. And then came game day. After our first game, it was known that the 3 drum majors would be chosen, and from the time the school started to the time that we got out from the game, everyone was comparing me and Tyrone. On paper, TBH, this was an easy decision. I proved myself able to grow, and Tyrone was very convinced that all he had to do was dance. I killed it on the field, all my high kicks and dances, but both of us were asked to stay back by Mr. P after the game. I want to see each of you dance, he said. And we worked. We exercised for 30 minutes straight, no breaks and no looking at each other. And then after that, we did our dance routine 3 times in a row on separate corners of the band hall. After the first routine, I gave myself carpet burn on that like coarse, spit-filled band carpet. Still, I continued. After the second time, I heard like a crack when I did the split, but still, I persisted. After the third time, I was honestly surprised that I even got enough from the split. Sweat was coating all of my clothes. I asked simply, why are we doing this? Why don't you grade us on knowledge or ability to lead? And it was frowned upon to ever question Mr. P. If you can't do this, then let me know. Both of y'all, 40 more push-ups, he said. So then we got to bobbing our heads up and down and doing our chant in unison. I like it. I love it. I want more of it. Make it hurt. Drum majors, make it hurt. Then we did the dance routine again, and it sounded like the score of a scary movie at this point. And when I got down to do the split, I heard my own body thump against the ground, so hollow, so hard, so at the end of its whims. I stayed down for a beat, and all I could hear was my own heartbeat ringing in my ears. This is what happens when you're out of shape, said Mr. P. Though he was like 2 of me, not a small man. Regardless, I showed that whole summer that size does not equal fitness. Anybody would be exhausted after multiple rounds of this. He asked me if I could continue, and I tried to catch my breath to say yes, but I guess I took too long because he quickly crowned Tyrone the 3rd spot for a drum major. All of a sudden, I saw nothing but white. To my left were 3 drum major outfits waiting on people to fill them. To my right were the white tips of drumsticks. Up top was a white popcorn ceiling where I looked as tears newly streamed down my face. I left the band hall and everyone knew what my somber demeanor meant. Devastation colored my face as I got in the car with my mom and she hugged me in silent recognition. So after that, I took a break from band just to make sense of everything that had happened. Why did I not get picked? Why was I never good enough for Mr. P? Why did I spend my whole senior summer on this fruitless endeavor? So after crying for 6 days straight, playing a godless amount of Frank Ocean, I came to the realization that I never would have been picked for a drum major. Tyrone being picked over me had less to do with my ability to dance, lead, or work out, and more to do with who I was. If I would have gotten it, I would have been the first queer, first girl, first big drum major within a 500-mile radius. Nobody was ready for that. So Mr. P intentionally pushed me until I almost collapsed. And after the legally appropriate amount of soaking, I ended up going back to band. All of my friends were there, and regardless of what Mr. P might say, I knew eventually I'd be a winner. So no, I didn't become the drum major of my high school band, but I did, 7 months after that big and public rejection, get a scholarship to college, where I learned that I was not a weird thank you. I learned in college that I was not a weird lesbian band geek. Instead, I was a trans writer. I persisted, and I got connected with people who see the value in the things that I contribute. And even today, I keep going because I want the next KB who dares to want to be famous, or in more honest terms, to want to be seen, to know that I have them, to know that there are people ready to celebrate their gifts. And in the end, I'm glad I waited on the acceptance that was waiting on me. I am my own drum major, twirling and spitting and split. Well, I'm not splitting. I'm 30, I can't do that no more. But I am crouching down next to myself on days that feel as hard as those days in band camp and telling myself happily, you got this. Thank you.
1: KB Brookins is the author of 3 books, including Pretty, winner of the Lambda Literary Award in Transgender Nonfiction. 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
1: 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I'm Chloe Salmon. 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
14: I just want to grab it. Okay. I have loved country music my entire life. Every Saturday when I was a little girl, my mama and I would clean our house listening to Patsy Cline, Dolly Parton, Kenny Rogers, as well as Aretha Franklin, Chaka Khan, and Whitney Houston because we're black. It was the stories that I fell in love with. These stories reminded me of times where I spent with my family in Georgia. They reminded me of church. And after my mother passed away when I was 7, it reminded me of her. And so when I was 4 years old, I decided that I was going to make my own country songs. And so with my Fisher-Price tape player and a pack of cassettes, I set out to make my first album. And after that, I was hooked. When I turned 17, I signed with my first managers, who were both black women as well. And at 19, I signed my first publishing deal in Nashville. And I just knew that I was going to be the first black superstar of country music, the first black female country star of country music. And so my very first meeting that I ever had in Nashville was sight unseen. You see, the producer thought that it would be a good idea for them to go into the office and play the music without them seeing a picture of me, because they wanted an honest, unbiased opinion of the music. And so there I was, sitting in a chair outside of the office, and everyone's walked by me just completely oblivious to the fact that I was there. And I could hear everything that was going on in the office. Oh, what a beautiful voice. Oh, I love these songs. I get ready to go in the office, chaos ensues. What are we going to find songs for someone like her? How are we going to find an audience for someone like her? This is the way it went for years in Nashville. I met with every major label in town. Everybody was super curious, sort of interested, but nobody wanted to take the leap. And for a while, I started to feel like it was my fault. And so my managers and I decided that we needed to find other ways to get my name out there. And so I used to sing commercials for like Barbie and things like that. And then I would busk. And then finally I would do a little modeling on the side sometimes. And a casting director saw my picture and thought that I would be perfect for a Philly cream cheese commercial. And so I packed my bags and my guitar and we were flying to LA. So at the time I lived in Atlanta. And anybody that's ever been to Atlanta, and if you've ever been to Hartsfield Jackson International Airport, it's basically the club. There are celebrities and athletes just walking around with impunity, and so a bonnet and sweatpants was absolutely not going to do. And so just imagine little 20-year-old me in my little mini dress and my knee-high boots, face beat for the gods. And so I had my guitar on my back, and I had a bunch of CDs in my back pocket. And I'm walking down the concourse, and I see out of the corner of my eye a man impeccably dressed in a beautiful suit with a fedora and a pair of sunglasses. And I immediately knew who he was. It was Terry Lewis of Terry Lewis and Jimmy Jam, a.k.a. Flight Time, the people that brought us Janet Jackson, Human League, worked with Prince. And I said to myself, Reese, girl, this is your moment. But I had to be cool. And so I'm walking, and I just smile and nod, and I keep going. And I hear a voice say, excuse me, you play that thing? Why, yes, I do. What's your name? What kind of music do you play? My name is Reese Palmer, and I'm a country singer. He pauses and pushes the sunglasses down on his nose, and he says, you're a country singer? And I said, yes, sir. Here's a CD. And he takes the CD and he looks at it and he goes, huh, country. Okay, I'm gonna listen to this. Nice to meet you, Reese Palmer. And I said, nice to meet you, Terry Lewis. And he goes his way and I go mine. By the time we landed in Los Angeles, there was a voice message from his assistant. He listened to the CD, loved it, and wanted to have a meeting. So we set the meeting up 2 days after my audition. So in the meeting, I walk in, and he's just as cool and charismatic and just nice as he seems on TV. The music nerd in him recognized the music nerd in me, And so we talked about artists. We talked about songs that we loved. We talked about people that they worked with. He loved the fact that I loved country music, that I knew the artists, I knew the history, and that I wrote my own songs. It was the first time that I ever was in a meeting that I felt like I wasn't the problem, that I was seen and that I was understood. And I knew, I said to myself, something's going to come of this. And it did. The next morning, they called me and said they would like to offer me a record deal. So I went home to Atlanta, Philly cream cheeseless, but I had a record deal. And so as soon as I got home, I called everybody that I knew, and everybody was so excited, so proud. Y'all, I even went and looked at a Mercedes because I just knew I was going to be rich. I was delusional for about a week. And then we started the negotiations. And it became extremely clear that although they loved the fact that I loved country music and I wanted to do this and this had been my dream, they saw me more as Janet Jackson choreography Abs of Steel and Les Reese with her guitar. And that was a problem. Because you see, I'd been doing this for so long and I'd been wanting to do this for so long, but I was also broke. And there were no other record deals on the table for me. And so I had a big dilemma. And I thought about it, and I prayed about it, and I cried about it. But I finally came to the conclusion, I can't take this deal. I remember the day like it was yesterday. Me and my manager sitting together on speakerphone with our attorney. He could absolutely not believe that I was not going to take the deal. Reese, you realize that there are no other deals like this on the table for you. So if you walk away from this, this may be it. I took a deep breath and I said, yes, I understand that, but I can't take the deal. Okay. And so we hung up the phone and I immediately burst into tears, not sure if I made the right decision or not. A few minutes later, the phone rang and it was Terry and Jimmy. And they were asking if it was true. And I said, yes, it is true, and I am so grateful for you offering me the deal, but I can't take it. And so they said they understood and wished me well, and that was it. It would be 7 years before I signed my first record deal. But I got to put out my first album in 2007, and I became the first black woman in 19 years to be on the Billboard Country Charts. I also got to play the Grand Ole Opry. I got to talk to Maya Angelou on her radio show. I also received hate mail. I also was told, don't bring her to my radio station because I will never play a black woman. I was also almost escorted off of a stage where a security guard thought that I was trespassing because I couldn't possibly be the person on the marquee. There were times where my record company was arguing about my hair or about who my love interest should be in my videos, whether it should be a white man or a black man. I just wanted Reggie Bush. And after a while, I just got tired of fighting. And so after 2 very amazing years, I decided to walk away. And I left that record deal. I left Nashville. I moved to North Carolina. I got married and I had babies. I continue to make music independently and perform. And I always wondered in the back of my mind, what would have happened had I signed that deal? And then 2020 happened. Not only was it a pandemic, but it was also a time of racial reckoning. And we were dealing with the deaths of Ahmaud Arbery, Breonna Taylor, and George Floyd. And suddenly everybody's mind was on justice and equity. And country music was no different. And so I got tired of sitting and seeing all these think pieces that reduce the black contribution to country music to just 5 artists when I knew that wasn't true. And so I decided to do something about it, and I started my radio show
15: 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It comes on every Saturday on Apple Music. And I decided that this was a place where people could come and have the conversations that I was not allowed to have when at the beginning of my career. People come on and talk about what happens to them and what, you know, just honest about how they feel about this music and about their place in this music. And it was in doing the show that I found my voice. I found my purpose. And in 2023, I was nominated and won the Songwriters of North America Warrior Award for my work with Color Me Country and my nonprofit, the Color Me Country Artist Grant Fund, that gives funds to artists of color within country and Americana music. And so, thank you. And so I decided to take my then 12-year-old daughter, who is not impressed with anything that I do ever. And when we got to the awards, y'all, it was a star-studded event. Everybody was there, including J.C. Chazé, who I had a very big crush on in NSYNC, and he is still fine. But anyway, we sat down at the table, and we started having dinner and just looking around, and I see out of the corner of my eye two men impeccably dressed with a fedora and sunglasses. It was Terry and Jimmy. And I looked over it, and they caught my eye, and I caught theirs, and we smiled at each other, nodded, and went through the rest of the awards ceremony. So immediately afterwards, I made a beeline with my daughter over to the table, and I tapped Terry on the shoulder, and I said, "We have to stop meeting like this." And he turned around and said, "Girl, we got to meet like this all the time." And he gave me a big hug, and then Jimmy came over and gave me a big hug, and he said, "Congratulations, we are so proud of you." And I just stopped for a second, and I said, "You have no idea how much it means to me that you even still remember me." I said, "I wanted to tell you this, and I've always wanted to tell you this, but you have no idea what that deal meant to me. You gave me a deal at a time when I was discouraged and I was doubting myself, and I wasn't even sure that I should continue to do this." And I said, "And I just want to thank you, even though I didn't take the deal, thank you for believing in me." And Jimmy looked at me and he said, "We think of you as the great one that got away." And he said, "Look at all the things that you have accomplished without taking that deal." He was like, "You couldn't have done it if you had, so you made the right choice." I hugged them and we said our goodbyes, and my daughter and I went back up to our hotel room in silence. Every once in a while, she would just look over at me, and I'd look at her and I'm like, "What?" And she goes, "They really offered you a record deal?" "Yes, baby, they did." "And you didn't take it?" "No, baby, I didn't." "Do you know how rich we could be right now?" I didn't have the heart to tell her that if I was rich, that I would be childless and living on an island with Lenny Kravitz. But I did the mother thing. And I said, "Yes, baby, I have considered what our life would be, and I would still choose this one. Thank you so much."
16: That was Reese Palmer. She lives in Durham, North Carolina, and says she's many things in addition to being a singer-songwriter, including child of God, Grayson Nova's mom, maker of sandwiches, proud Durhamite, and a lover of shoes, and Lenny Kravitz. She also runs the Color Me Country Foundation, a nonprofit that gives grants to artists of color in country, Americana, and roots music. I'll be honest, when I started working on this story with Reese, I was surprised to learn about the rich tradition of Black people in country music. Where I grew up, country music was big, and the message I took from it was that it didn't look like me and it wasn't for me. I should have known that wasn't the whole story, and I'm glad to have learned otherwise from Reese and her show, Color Me Country. When I asked her what she'd say to me and other Black folks and people of color who think the genre isn't for them, she said,
1: Don't let the decades-long branding fool you. This music belongs to us as much as it belongs to anyone else. We don't have to be beholden to anyone else's criteria for what country is. We are inherently baked into the standard. On that note, Reese's pick for a song that could be the soundtrack to her story, one of her own, still here. Here's a bit for you to listen to.

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Thank you to our storytellers for sharing with us and to you for listening. We hope you'll join us next time, and I hope you find the perfect soundtrack for whatever this week brings you.

0: This episode of the Moth Radio Hour was produced by me, Jay Allison, and Chloe Salmon, who also hosted and directed the stories in the show. Co-producer is Vicky Merrick, associate producer Emily Couch. The Moth's leadership team includes Sarah Haberman, Christina Norman, Marina Kluche, Sarah Austin Jeunesse, Jennifer Hickson, Jordan Cardinale, Caledonia Cairns, Kate Tellers, Suzanne Rust, Sarah Jane Johnson, and Patricia Urania. Moth stories are true as remembered and affirmed by the storytellers. Our theme music is by The Drift. Other music in this hour from Ray Charles, Stevie Wonder, Aretha Franklin, David Bowie, Lords of the New Church, The Wallflowers, Celia Cruz, Ohio State Marching Band, Charles Bertou, and Reese Palmer. 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
8: Live from NPR News in Washington, I'm Louise Schiavone. President Trump says he's reviewing Iran's latest proposal to end the war there. The president was boarding Air Force One in Florida when he told reporters on the runway he planned he would review Iran's proposal on the flight. But on his Truth Social platform, the president said he was not optimistic it would be acceptable. Meanwhile, the president has announced a drawdown of 14% of U.S. forces stationed in Germany. That's 5,000 troops. The change follows President Trump's complaints that NATO has not stepped up to help the U.S. in the war in Iran. NPR's Rob Schmitz has more on Germany's reaction.
9: German Defense Minister Boris Pistorius called the Pentagon's move an expected one, adding that if Germany is to remain transatlantic, it must strengthen the European pillar within NATO. A spokesperson for NATO said it was working with the U.S. to understand the details of the troop withdrawal and that it underscored the need for Europe to invest more in defense. The Pentagon's announcement would still leave more than 30,000 U.S. troops in Germany, reversing a buildup that began under President Joe Biden. Germany is undergoing an historic